messenger, the chosen by Allah, O most beloved by Him, the Creator. You are a prophet sent as mercy to men. You raised the flag of peace with the teaching of Islam. On the occasion of your birth, I ask the Lord of this earth to bestow upon all Muslims peace and prosperity, and grant them all strength and unity. You stood tall, spreading the creed. No one is God except Allah, and Muhammad is the messenger of

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We remember his birth, honour his message and carry his legacy, because upon his way...

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We praise Allah, we thank Him, we ask Him for forgiveness, for mercy and for guidance, and to raise the rank of our dearest Prophet and Master and Leader Muhammad صلى الله عليه وسلم, and to protect his nation from what he عليه الصلاة والسلام feared for it. Do place a sincere intention in your hearts that you're attending your lesson, wanting the rewards from Allah subhanahu wa ta'ala. This hadith called Hadith al-Jariyah is a contentious point between those people that talk about tashbih of Allah, anthropomorphism, and that's why we call them anthropomorphists, and these people liken Allah to the creations. Now what they found is, in one of the books of Sahih Muslim, these people of deviance, and it's very important to warn against the people of deviance and warn the people against their deviance. And the point that we're trying to make in this hadith that is not in the science of the sayings of the Prophet sallallahu alaihi wasallam, there are levels for the hadiths. There are the hadiths that are meaning the saying statements. And as we know, there are 300,000 statements that have been relayed that the Prophet sallallahu alaihi wasallam said. When they came to organize the ahadith, and that's why in Islam we learn about many sciences. Okay, there's the science of the tafsir of the Quran, which is to talk about the exegesis of the meanings of the ayat of the Quran. We call it exegesis. So there's that science. And then there's the science of the Arabic language. And then there is the science of the jurisprudence matters. Did I lose my wudu? Is my wudu still fine? If I touch this or did that, if I go to the toilet and I did this and I did that, what becomes of it? Okay, if somebody touched me or didn't touch me, and if I want to do my salat, I forgot to do this, and I don't remember if I did 3 cycles or 4 cycles in the salat, what do I do?

Am I someone who always gets into that situation or not? The water that I'm using, is it pure? What happens to the water that after I used to wash something with it? Is it still pure usable or pure unusable for purification? There are all these ahkam, we call them jurisprudence. And then there is the knowledge of theology or the unicity of Allah subhanahu wa ta'ala, ilm al-usul. Okay, we call it ilm al-usul, we call it ilm al-aqidah, we call it ilm al-tawheed, we call it ilm al-kalam. So these are four names for the science in Islam under the full Islamic knowledge umbrella that we call al-aqidah. And al-aqidah is the first thing you learn. Why? Because it sets the basis for the foundation of Islam. Someone without the proper aqidah may lose that proper aqidah, because they're without proper aqidah, so they've lost the proper aqidah. If they don't have the aqidah, they don't have Islam. Even though they may be coming and going to the mosque every single day, and seemingly on the outside, apparently performing wudu, performing zakat, paying charities, going to hajj, doing fast, it's not considered. Okay, and we gave so many previous evidence on that. Now, why am I making this introduction is just to tell you that there are those people, and there are deviants, and they are everywhere, that talk about the aqidah in the improper way. And what they've done is they've used a hadith that suits in their mind something, and without really checking the validity of the hadith, the Arabic language, what the scholars allowed in aqidah to enter from the science of hadith, they just took it as is and said, well, this befits our belief in Allah. And their belief in Allah is a blasphemous belief. Why? Because they believe Allah is a big, giant body that sits on the throne. They just simply believe that. And then some of those deviant groups, walayyadu billah, forgetting that Allah said, laysa kamithlihi shay, because that's the pure aqidah of the Muslims from the time of Adam, throughout all the prophets, till the time of Muhammad and the Muslims after him, their aqidah was that Allah does not resemble the creations. And it's simple logic. It doesn't require too much to understand that. Okay, by way of what? By way of knowing that Allah subhanahu wa ta'ala, had he been similar to the creations, he would have in attribution all that is appropriate to the creations applying unto him as well, had he been a creation. And a body is a creation. Why? Because bodies are created. They have measures, they have limits, they have units, they change, they have beginnings, they have ends, and all these are the markers of everything that is creation. Okay, so the sun is created, the moon is created, man is created, earth is created, the air is created. All other than Allah are creations. All have beginnings. So the moment someone says there is a form, a shape, a body, he's automatically describing a creation. And then they say, that thing that I'm imagining is Allah and it's sitting on the throne. So really, truly, they never worshipped Allah. They worshipped an imagined being existent in their heads, and they gave that imagined being in the head the name Allah, wrongfully so, and they started promoting the people to worship that. They are no different than the idol worshippers. To believe in Allah properly, to believe in Allah properly, it is to believe in Allah in accordance to what Allah ordered us to believe in Him as. And Allah is the one who said in the Quran, فَلَا تَضْرِبُوا لِلَّهِ الْأَمْثَالِ, meaning, do not name and give examples of similars to Allah. You are forbidden from doing that. So when somebody says Allah sits on the throne, he broke this rule, because he did resemble Allah subhanahu wa ta'ala to all of us. We are all sitting now. Yes? Allah says in the Quran, فَلَا تَضْرِبُوا لِلَّهِ الْأَمْثَالِ, do not allocate similars to Allah subhanahu wa ta'ala. So anyone that allocates similars to Allah subhanahu wa ta'ala is a non-Muslim. That's the first ayah. The other ayah is, لَيْسَ كَمِثْلِهِ شَيْءٍ. Laysa is a negation word in Arabic. يعني none whatsoever. None whatsoever. كمثله, similar is to him. None whatsoever, similar is to him, anything. If you want it to be following even the exact
order of the words, okay, that's exactly what it would mean. Okay? None whatsoever. ليس. كمثله is similar to him. شيء of anything. None whatsoever is similar to him in anything. So there is no thing that no thing and nothing. There is no thing and nothing and in all the everything, anything that is similar to Allah subhanahu wa ta'ala. Not just in, when we say similar, people think forms, right? And even in principle, there isn't. Yani, if you look at me and the wall, okay, and the phone and the water, we have a lot of similarities, you think, but you're a human being and this is water and that's a wall and that's a phone. From the point of view, principalistically, okay, innately, intrinsically, in these creations, they all have beginnings. So me and the water, the wall and the phone have all beginnings. I started in 1970, this was produced in 23, maybe the water was last week and the wall maybe in the 60s. Okay, so what do we share in principle? That we all have beginnings. So when we say nothing whatsoever is similar to Allah subhanahu wa ta'ala, you need to just extend in your domain of thought, not just we say, oh, this is similar to that, we think shape. Oh yeah, shape, meaning you know, this is similar to this, you know, because I'm looking at two square and rectangular, maybe there's something. But no, in reality, this is similar to this. This uses up space because it's a body, and a body, the definition in Islam, is that which occupies a free amount of space. So when I hold it like this, okay, it's occupying this space. If I take this, now if I move it, look at it where it is now, but if I move it, that space is free. But if I put it there, that space is gone. And that's how we know this is a body. This is an actual, one of the definitions of what a body is. Okay, that which occupies empty space is called a body. And also, مَا كَانَ لَهُ طُولٌ وَعُمْقٌ وَعَرْضٌ وَسَمْكٌ, meaning that which has depth and width and breadth, that is also, okay, and thickness, that is also something to define a body with. Now, why did the scholars make that point and gave this definition to all that is a body? What was their point? What did they want to establish? Because all bodies are limited, united, measured. And this is this exact size. It could have been, you know, this size. But it's this size. So the fact that it is this size, it is in need of the one that specified it with this size. So the point that the scholars made is that not only the specificity of the thing with its size, the word, the key word, the golden word, it is in need of the one that gave it its specifics for it to be this specific. Yani, if three women cook, okay, each one made the same dish, okay, or three men cooked and each one made the same dish, it may turn out to be different from one to another. Why? Because each one of them needed, for it to be that different, a specifier with particular ingredients, or otherwise it wouldn't have turned different. Right? So, because you are a body and you are measured and you have limits, you are in need of the one who specified you with these limits. Therefore, every body, entity, mass, creation, because all creations are masses, bodies, entities, or their attributes. Okay, like the rose and its smell. Okay, so we are formed, all the creations, we are made up of entities and characteristics of these entities. Okay, a fire, okay, gives you heat. So the fire is the body, and the heat is a characteristic, okay, of that fire. A rose, okay, you hold it, it has thorns, but it looks red, it has petals, they look nice, okay, and it gives you a particular scent, right? So there are bodies and or entities, these existence that are the creations, are either that or the characteristics of those. That's it. So none of the creations exits this definition. None of the creations. And the body that we talked about, okay, we go back to the body, since now we've established that all bodies are created, that body,
okay, has to have a specifier. So it needs that specifier to come out the way it did. In the same fashion, you know, somebody builds a wall, okay, if you see the wall this way, it means someone specified the wall to be this long, this high, this color, and this strong or this weak, and so on, right? With a greater reason now, and without, of course, saying that God and the builder are the same, but using that same logic, that same train of thought, okay, we know then that all the bodies, the world is a body, and I am a body, and the table is a body, and the air is a body, and the sun is a body, and everything in the cosmos, in the universe, are bodies, right? So they are all in need of the specifier. And Allah is the specifier, and Allah is the one that gave them what they have, and they needed Him to be in the way they are. So saying Allah is on the throne automatically is assigning a body to Him, nullifying the concept of Godhood to Allah by virtue of saying He's a body, because suddenly by saying He's a body, that person is saying that he was in need and therefore rendered Allah a creation. Clear? So this needs to be understood. Why am I making this introduction? Because those people, those deviants, and we call them mujassima, bodiers, likeners, right? These bodiers and likeners, okay, al-mujassima al-mushabbiha, the people that talk about resembling Allah to the creations, first of all, they broke the rules of the ayah laysa kamithlihi shay, of the ayah and the Quran, فَلَا تَضْرِبُوا لِلَّهِ الْأَمْثَالِ of the ayah and the Qur'an وَلَمْ يَكُنْ لَهُ كُفُوًا أَحَدٍ. 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What did we say? لَيْسَ none whatsoever كَمِثْلِهِ is similar to Allah شَيْءٍ in anything and in all things and in everything. Nothing is similar to Allah. Okay, that's the first one. The second one, فَلَا تَضْرِبُوا لِلَّهِ الْأَمْثَالِ do not assign similars and semblances between Allah and the creations. Allah is instructing you not to, and then some deviants go and say, God sits on the throne. What would be the difference between those people who believe Allah is the king of the dominion and He sits on the throne, and between those people who claim to be Muslim and they say, Allah is a big body who is sitting on the throne? They have nullified the essence of the reason, the pivotal point as to why Prophet Muhammad alayhi salatu wasalam was sent as the last of the prophets. He was sent to all of humanity. Of all what has been passed before him from prophet after prophet promoting Islam, and Allah made him the last of the prophets, the prophet of the end of time, and with him he was sent to all humanity, whereas all the previous messengers were sent to their communities. Muhammad sallallahu alayhi wasallam, he was sent to all of humanity sallallahu alayhi wasallam, and that's it. That's the final warning to man. It came with Prophet Muhammad alayhi salatu wasallam, and each prophet and messenger at the time of their existence, in the era, the epoch they lived in, okay, they would tell their people, if you reach a time when Muhammad sallallahu alayhi wasallam is sent and you are still alive during that time, believe in him because he is the messenger of mercy, the messenger to all of humanity, the messenger of the end of time. They would tell them, they would tell their people, right? So Muhammad alayhi salatu wasalam was sent for that purpose. And then we have people claiming to be Muslims. Okay, they look exactly like me with a longer beard and a shorter abaya. And usually. And you know, they like to memorize the Quran al-Kareem. Okay, and you think, oh, mashallah, what a pious man. You sit with them and they tell you, wal-iyadu billah, God sits on the throne. Automatically, they've nullified everything we talked about. They said Allah is a body. Bodies are creators or created? They are created. They are in need or not? Okay, they are beginnings or not? These are the markers of all that is creation. God is not a creation.
God is the creator. And that's why this time and space, including, okay, time and space of everything that we mentioned, is also created. So God, before creating time and space and bodies and all the creations, exists eternally without beginning. And Allah's existence is not related to time and space. The time and space applies onto the creations. Yeah, and somebody may say to me, yani can we say Allah is outside that? We never use these terms. We say they do not apply to Allah. Allah is not bound by time and place. Or we say time and place are not relatable to Allah subhanahu wa ta'ala. Are not relatable, are not attributable to Allah subhanahu wa ta'ala. Remember those sentences when you are teaching people aqidah, the proper creed, they need to have it. Why? Because without the proper creed, if somebody loses the creed, even though they may think they're Muslims, they are blasphemers. Such as believing Allah has need or has a beginning or is a big body or sits on the throne, even though they may think that they are living an Islamic life, they are non-Muslims. You must ensure first the aqidah is taught properly. So, the point that we're making, this whole introduction, is to serve what purpose? The purpose of this is those people are crafty and they try to play on the minds of the weak and the ignorant. And they say that the Prophet والسلام, once a companion came to him, which is related as a story in a book of hadith, because the ulama sometimes they put weak, unconfirmed statements to warn the people against them. They skipped that part, took the fact that it's in book of hadith, and tried to play on the minds of the weak and the ignorant to make them believe that Allah is in the sky above on the throne, which Allah Ta'ala is clear from, cannot be attributed with directions. Why? Because direction is part of place. Place is part of the creations and is a creation, right? So how did they play on him? This man came to the Prophet in one of the narrations, and this narration we said is weak. Let's talk about the need why there was a science that started with a man called Ibn al-Salah. Ibn al-Salah is a scholar of Islam, and Ibn al-Salah put the rules governing the sayings of the Prophet alayhi salatu wasalam. Ibn al-Salah fathered the science of the sayings of the Prophet sallallahu alayhi wasalam. And Ibn al-Salah said, because there are so many narrations of particular statements of the Prophet alayhi salatu wasalam, we have to grade them. And in Islam, there is something that Allah Ta'ala made specific to the nation of Prophet Muhammad and part of the religion. It's called the narration chain, sanad. As-sanadu min ad-deen. Fi al-Islam, fi shari'at Muhammad alayhi salatu wasalam, as-sanad min ad-deen. Meaning, this what I'm going to say to you now. This person heard that this person heard that the Prophet said. That is something we call the chain of narration. That part, these chains, there are scholars that memorize all of them and memorize the biographies of each of the lives of these men. And these people, we call them hafiz. And they memorize above 100,000 hadiths. And they can sit here and say, I am narrating this hadith of my Sheikh, Sheikh Abdullah, from his Sheikh, Sheikh Ahmad Jabrati, from his Sheikh, counting about 30 people, that the Prophet sallallahu alayhi wasallam said. He can do that over 100,000 times. And in these 100,000 times, all the men in these chains, not the same 30, the thousands of them, they know their biographies. And that Ibn al-Salah put the rules of the signs of the sayings of the Prophet alayhi salatu wasalam, and then said, wait. When the biography of this man, that man was dead, but he's in the narration chain. So that hadith has a problem. So boop, it loses authenticity. And this man is known to be a liar.
but he is in the narration chain. So this narration chain, there is a problem in it. And this narration is the golden chain. This hadith is authentic of the highest degree. And then he said, the scholars have consensus in Islam that all matters of the creed, of theology about Allah, can only use al-hadith al-mutawatir al-mashhur al-sahih, meaning the highest level of hadith. And this hadith is not narrated from only one narration chain, that it has many narrations, the same hadith, and all the men of the narration are of the highest standard, and the text that is related as content of the statement aligns with the rules of Islam and the Quran. And then we say this hadith now moves to being a hadith that can be used as premise for matters of aqidah. Falls below this line? No. Who organized the science? Ibn Salah. Now, there was a need to organize it because there were so many narrations and so many statements of the Prophet alayhi salatu wasalam. The point of it is that who knows about the science of the hadith of the Prophet these days? These deviant people, knowing that there is weakness in the sciences of the hadith, what do they do to the people? They take the book like book of Imam Muslim, pick a weak hadith that Imam Muslim may have conveyed in his book to warn against, and say, whoa, whoa, there's a hadith that says that the Prophet alayhi salatu wasalam, once a man came to him and this man had a maid that worked for him, and the Prophet said to him, what's the story? And he said, can you check her for me if she's a believer or not, O Prophet of Allah? And the Prophet said to her, Ayna Allah? And she said, Fis-sama. And he said, take her, she's a believer. Meaning, the Prophet came, and when the man said to him, check her for me, O Prophet of Allah, if she's a believer or not, they claim, and that hadith is not authentic, not considered in these sayings, according to the rules that we've just explained before. But they play on the minds of the people. So that hadith is mardood. Mardood meaning what? Rejected, according to the scholars of Islam. That was mentioned in the book of Muslim. But simply because it's mentioned in the book of Sahih Muslim, people believe, oh, but the guy brought me proof is that the Prophet said, look, he showed it to me in Sahih Muslim. How can I now say no? And because people are ignorant, right? So the claim is, in this hadith that is rejected in Islam, that was mentioned in Sahih Muslim, but rejected in Islam, is that the man came to the Prophet and said to him, check if this maid of mine is a believer or Prophet of Allah for me. And the Prophet, they claim, said to her, where is Allah? And she said, in the heaven. And he said, take her, she's a believer. And that's one of the evidences that the scholars of Islam say, obviously the Prophet didn't say that hadith, because the way to become Muslim in Islam is by saying the two declarations of faith. La ilaha illallah, there's no God other than Allah. Look at this beautiful word of disparity between Allah and the creations, and proving His unicity, His tawheed, that He is only God, none other than Him is God. There is no God other than God. Or there's no God other than Allah. Look at that, and look to the word God is in the heaven. Heaven is place. There are angels. So you made Allah similar to the angels, and contained, and a body, and in need of the one who assigned him with his size, and made up of two parts, because all that sits must be at least of two parts. So he is murakkab, grouped. All these are characteristics of whom? Creations. So they play on the minds of the few, and we tell them, no, this hadith is rejected, and now they move. When you tell them that, they keep saying, Allah is in the heavens. Now these deviants say, some of them, say He sits on the throne, and He is the exact size of the throne. Some say He is much fatter than the throne, and some parts go on the sides. Some say He doesn't take the whole space, He left four fingers so that He can
seat Muhammad next to him on the Day of Judgment. So there are those people that existed 1,000 years ago claiming to be Muslims. Yes. That's why to be a Muslim on the right aqidah is a very, very, very special thing. And that's why you do not take knowledge from anywhere and anybody and any place. You have to get the academic, pure, authentic Islamic knowledge. It is very important to do that. Now, why are we bringing this up? Because some of those deviants say that Allah, we're not saying is on the throne, we are saying fis-sama, in the heavens. I didn't say is on the throne. That's the other part of the deviants, which doesn't save them because they're still localizing Allah, giving him a locality, assigning a place to him. And assigning a place to Allah is blasphemy. So now we're going to read this part. Okay, but that was the intro that we needed to get into this part. Yeah, because what now that you know the story, okay, collective story of it, now they say, these deviants, they say, Allah is in the heaven. I didn't say he is sitting on the throne. How do we respond to that? The mushabbiha. Who are the mushabbiha? For those who don't know Arabic, mushabbiha are the likeners. Yani the ones who liken Allah to creations. We call them in the science of the creed, in theology, Islamic theology, we call them mushabbiha. Shabbaha meaning sampled, likened, drew semblance, yani resembled, right? So the mushabbiha is the noun given to the people who do tashbih. Tashbih is likening. So the likeners, the mushabbiha, have taken the narration of Muslim by its apparent meaning, resulting in their misguidance. Furthermore, they are not saved from this misguidance by saying we interpret the statement fis-sama, meaning in the heaven, according to their fabricated claimed narration of the Prophet that is rejected, that the Prophet asked her, Ayn Allah, where is Allah? And she said, in the heaven. And that the Prophet deemed her past that point to be a believer. And the scholar said, no. The rule in Islam is the shahadatain, not the word fis-sama. Right? So, these people who translate this hadith, they say fis-sama literally translates to in the sky as above the throne. Yani, they don't mean fis-sama, this sama. They mean the word fis-sama, not on the throne, above the throne. So they mean by it above the throne. So why they think by saying that they are escaping our charge, the people of the belief and who have mastered the science, the discipline of theology in the science of Islam, they think maybe they'll get away by saying that. And no, now I'm lost and I don't know how to, you know, get back at them and prove the point that they are still committing blasphemy. Okay? So, as فوق العرش, they translated في السماء to mean what? Above the throne, not touching, resting, installed, established, sitting on the throne. They say, no, I didn't say that. So you can't tell me that I'm saying Allah sits. He is above the throne. They think, because by doing that, we say to them, well, it doesn't save you. It is still a blasphemy. Why? Because if you say above the throne, touching it or not touching it, regardless, aren't you saying that he is confined? He exists in a place? What exists in a place, we said, is a creation, must be a jism. What did we talk about al-jism? What did we say al-jism is? That which occupies space. So what they're saying effectively, even though they are saying he is not sitting, some of those spinners from amongst the deviants who try to spin and try to get out of it, they say, no, I didn't say he's on the throne. Right? He's above the throne. There's a throne and he is above. I can't tell you where and I will not know where and we are forbidden to say where, but he is above the throne. And I didn't say he's on the throne. So you can't deem me as a blasphemer. We say, you missed the whole point. So you're saying he's occupying space.
If you say Allah is occupying space, you rendered him a body. And if he is a body, he's in need of the one that specified him with his body. And if he is in need, he can't be God, because need is imperfection. Imperfection does not befit Godhood, and therefore God cannot be a body. Imperfection is weakness. The sound mind does not accept that the weak is God. Anything with a need is weak and is imperfect. And imperfection, needs and weaknesses do not befit Godhood. So that's the first way to rebut their claim and shut down their spinning by thinking that they evaded the people of Tawheed and Unicity. When we tell them you're not allowed to say that, they think they evaded that. You tell them stop. Even if you say that, you're not safe, because you have attributed to Allah the fact that he is occupying space, and that which occupies space is a body, and a body is in need of the one that specified him with these measurements of the body, right? And is occupying space, so he's confined, and being confined, there is no respect in that to the status of Godhood. It's fitting to the creations. So in fact, you are disrespecting Allah and devaluing the status deserved to Allah by saying that he is confined in space. Who is above the throne? Who goes above the throne and walks above the throne? The angels. So you also made similars to Allah. Furthermore, they are not saved from misguidance by saying we interpret the statement fi sama, which literally translates in the sky, as fawqa al-arsh, above the grand throne, because by doing so they would be claiming Allah has a similar. How? Which is the book located. There's a book that is located where? Above the throne. And what's written in it? Inna rahmati sabaqat ghadabi. This book that is there above the throne. So we have the seven earths and we have the seven skies. The sky's thickness is 500 years travel. The air between a sky and a sky is 500 years of travel. And then the thickness of the next sky is 500 years in travel. And the air above that is 500 years. So 500, 500, 500, 500. This sky that you look up is the first. And it's an actual solid body. Okay? And it is there for us to stand in awe of all the time, because you can with your naked eye look and see no peers holding this body, but it's held. It tells you that Allah Ta'ala exists. All right, so above that, what do we have? Al-Jannah. Above that, we have the throne that is the ceiling of Al-Jannah. Above that, where they claiming Allah is not on the throne, but above that, there is a book that Allah wrote in it. He wrote, mean ordered for the writing on it to be. Inna rahmati sabaqat ghadabi. And that's something that is a whole other lesson, but we're not going to get into it now. Inna rahmati sabaqat ghadabi means that literally the words, okay, the words mean the translation of the words to Arabic would be, but there's a meaning behind them. Okay, so don't get those words to be exactly what it's meant until I explain the meaning. Inna rahmati, my mercy, Allah Ta'ala says, my mercy, sabaqat ghadabi. My mercy, sabaqat means precedes, takes over. Ghadabi, meaning his disapproval, what people may call the wrath of God. معناه مظاهر رحمة الله أكثر من مظاهر عذاب الله. Meaning, all the matters that Allah Ta'ala created to us in mercies are much, much, much, much more abundant, expansively bigger and larger in numbers than the matters of torture to us. So the matters of mercy to us that Allah created for us outweigh and outnumber the
matters of torture that Allah created as well for us, yani for the creations, for the slaves. So مظاهر رحمة الله, those matters that Allah Ta'ala created to us in mercy, outnumber those matters that are of punishment and torture in nature that Allah also created. Right? If you look at the number of the angels, the number of the devils and the humans, like the devils that are kuffar and hurt the people, okay, are not but 1/1,000,000 when compared to the angels. It's just the angels. So those creations of mercy that Allah created outnumber all the manifestations of torture. The manifestations of mercy outnumber the manifestations of torture. Right? So that book, we're going to use that to destroy the claim of these deviants that for one reason or another are insisting on making Muslims believe that Allah is a body and a shape, which is not what Islam came with to start with. In fact, Islam came with Prophet Muhammad sallallahu alayhi wa sallam to denounce that. So when these people say this to you, okay, and they say above the throne, you use this piece of information to say to them, well, you have made it similar to Allah, not only in the fact that you're saying he's a body occupying space, but you are making him similar to that book, because the book is above the throne. And Allah says, you cannot draw similars to him. فَلَا تَضْرِبُوا لِلَّهِ الْأَمْثَالِ. Do not draw similars to him. That's the exact meaning of the ayah. Do not draw similars to him. طيب, if that book, which is above the throne, that's in the hadith, إِنَّ رَحْمَتِي سَبَقَتْ غَضَبِي. And then you say, Allah is not on the throne. He's above. Thinking, whew, him. That deviant, that I've succeeded. I can make the claim and get away with it. You have claimed a similar to Allah. What is? You're saying Allah and that book are equals from the point of view that they are together above the throne. So you made it similar to Allah. Allah is similar to the book, or the book is similar to Allah. And that's blasphemy. You know the rule in Islam. You cannot draw similar things. Allah Ta'ala said, Inna rahmati sabaqat ghadabi. And here you are. Your ghadab, your wrath, your anger jumps out of you at people, at little ones, at women, at friends, at colleagues, at parents, at yourself sometimes, before you actually deploy mercy. No. You need to be the opposite. But I can't. That's how I'm built. Yes, you can. You make a conscious decision that I will. And you affirm that to yourself. And you remember that in that book it is written, Inna rahmati sabaqat ghadabi. It's a switch. Flick it. Turn it. Make a decision. I'm going to fall in line of the religion and do it. And you find people that are doing it day and night, but from the inside they're boiling. But what are they doing? They switched onto being merciful. They made a decision. Okay, and over time, okay, they're actually learning to not be that person that his anger gets off first, but his mercy. They act it out until it becomes a habit. And then it becomes their second nature. Where did they draw this from? By remembering, إِنَّ رَحْمَتِي سَبَقَتْ غَضَبِي. Who are you? You're just a creation. Why are you unleashing your wrath onto people instead of unleashing love and care and mercies? You'll be a much, much, much better person. And Allah subhanahu wa ta'ala knows best. وآخر دعوانا أن الحمد لله رب العالمين وصلى الله وسلم على سيدنا محمد وعلى آله وصحبه الطيبين الطاهرين. نهلل بارك الله فيكم.

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بسم الله والحمد لله والصلاة والسلام على رسول الله. Welcome dear listeners to this live episode of The Kids Show. With you behind the mic is myself, Dima, delighted to be your host on yet another live episode.

As you know, dear listeners, we have been talking lots and lots on all the different programs and even on the kids show about the birth of Prophet Muhammad sallallahu alayhi wasallam, and of course his life story as well, so that we can remind ourselves of this leader that we love and follow and love to follow, sallallahu alayhi wasallam. And today we will continue with that as well, inshallah. I remind myself and you to have the sincere intention lillahi ta'ala when you hear or learn anything about Prophet Muhammad sallallahu alayhi wasallam, make plenty of salah and salam upon him alayhi salatu wasalam, especially because we're still in the month of the Mawlid, the month in which Prophet Muhammad alayhi salatu wasalam was born. And speaking of the Mawlid, there is only one sleep left before the big Mawlid celebration that will be in Whitlam Center. That's right, it's tomorrow, inshallah. We hope to see you all there. Make sure you get down nice and early at 3 p.m. to secure your seats and make sure that you've registered. There are going to be plenty of performances by the young ones and the multicultural groups as well. So there's plenty going on tomorrow, inshallah. Lots in store. And of course, we all look forward to seeking blessings from the relics of Prophet Muhammad alayhi salatu wasalam for the first time ever. Three hairs right here in Sydney. Make sure you get the opportunity to see them. They are the hairs that were on the head of your Prophet alayhi salatu wasalam. Do not miss this opportunity to see them in person.

That's right, dear listeners. Another warm welcome to you on this live episode of The Kids Show, where in celebration of the Mawlid season and in the month of Rabi'ul Awwal, we here on The Kids Show have been talking about our master, our messenger, Muhammad sallallahu alayhi wa sallam. And in this episode of our series of his life, dear listeners, that is no exception. We will continue to remind ourselves about his life and talk more about his beautiful seerah. And of course, we have been talking about his traits on The Kids Show. We've been talking about the amazing story of his birth, about his blessed household, about his beloved companions, and some of his extraordinary miracles. That is our topic for today, inshallah. Now, if you wanted to hear the seerah in a way that you've never heard it before, that is for tomorrow. There will be no Kids Show. There will be the Mawlid celebration, inshallah. So we hope to see you there. Now, this is going to be our last episode before the Mawlid celebration. And so we wish you, dear listeners, a Mawlid Mubarak once again. And we always advise ourselves, first and foremost, before we remind you to always refer back to the habits and advice of Prophet Muhammad sallallahu alayhi wa sallam. The story of his life is nice, but we don't just listen to it as a story. We listen to it to try and see, what can I learn from this story? What is it that Prophet Muhammad sallallahu alayhi wa sallam was trying to teach us in this moment? Because of course, he was trying to teach us in everything that he did. So we just need to pay attention when listening to the story of his life.

And we will begin with this segment about the miracles of Prophet Muhammad sallallahu alayhi wa sallam after this very short chat break. I dedicate this to you, dear listeners, Mawlid Mubarak, and thank you so much for celebrating the Mawlid with us during this season. We loved to share all of these details, reminding ourselves first and foremost, and reminding you and benefiting, inshallah, by mentioning the name, the beautiful name of Prophet Muhammad sallallahu alayhi wa sallam, the best of all creation, the one whose name, even just mentioning it, brings the light to our hearts and blessing to our lives.

right, dear listeners, praise be to Allah, the most merciful. Praise be to Allah, the one who does not resemble any of his creations. And may Allah raise the rank of our master, our leader, and our beloved Prophet Muhammad sallallahu alayhi wasallam. Now today, in this episode, our final episode, we are going to talk about miracles. And specifically, we're going to be talking about the miracles of Prophet Muhammad alayhi salatu wasalam. But first, we should remind ourselves of what a miracle is. First of all, Allah supported his honorable prophets with miracles. So these are especially for prophets. And these miracles prove that their claim that they were prophets of Allah is true. So once again, Allah supported his honorable prophets with miracles, which prove that their claim that they are prophets of Allah is true.

A miracle has four things that make it a miracle. Number one, it is an extraordinary act. Extraordinary means that it's something that does not normally happen. That's number one. Number two is it happens to the one who is claiming to be a prophet. So listen closely, boys and girls. When we talk about an extraordinary matter that happens to a very pious person, this is not called a miracle. Rather, it is called a karama. But this karama is a miracle for the prophet that they are following, the prophet that this pious person is following. So once again, an extraordinary matter for a pious person is called a karama. But an extraordinary matter that occurs for a prophet is called a miracle. And the karama of the pious person is a miracle for the prophet that they follow because it proves that they were a prophet.

0: right, dear listeners, so we did mention that for a miracle to be called a miracle, it must have four things. Number one, it must be an extraordinary act. Number two, it only happens to the person who is claiming to be a prophet. Number three, it supports his claim. Okay, so it agrees with his claim that he is a prophet. The extraordinary act agrees with what this prophet says. And number four, it cannot be copied and it cannot be challenged. Miracles are not sorcery. Sorcery, witchcraft, or magic can be taught. It can be copied and outdone. But miracles cannot be copied. They cannot be outdone. And they only occur on the hands of a true prophet. Practicing sorcery is an enormous sin, and so it cannot be attributed to prophets. So these are the four things that make a miracle a miracle. And the saying of Imam al-Shafi'i about the miracles of Prophet Muhammad sallallahu alayhi wasallam, he said, "For every miracle Allah gave to other prophets, he gave Prophet Muhammad sallallahu alayhi wasallam a similar or greater miracle." And that is our statement for today. And you can repeat it after me if you haven't memorized it. Imam al-Shafi'i said, "For every miracle Allah gave to the other prophets, he gave Prophet Muhammad sallallahu alayhi wasallam a similar or a greater miracle." And with that, let us take our first caller for today. Let's see who's on the line on 97072747. Hello.
1: Assalamu alaikum.
0: Wa alaikum assalam. Who am I speaking to?
1: Rabab Abdullah.
0: Welcome, Rabab. How are you?
1: Alhamdulillah.
0: Alhamdulillah. What's happening tomorrow? Can you remind us?
1: Huh?
0: What's happening tomorrow?
1: The Mawlid.
0: That's right, the Mawlid. Are you excited?
1: Yeah.
0: MashaAllah. Are we going to see you there, inshaAllah?
1: Yes.
0: Very nice. All right, so today, Rabab, we're talking about the miracles of prophets, and the statement is about that. Do you know the statement, or do you want to say it after me?
1: Repeat after you.
0: All right. Imam al-Shafi'i said.
1: Imam al-Shafi'i said.
0: For every miracle.
1: To every miracle.
0: Allah gave.
1: Allah gave.
0: To other prophets.
1: To other prophets.
0: He gave Prophet Muhammad.
1: He gave Prophet Muhammad.
0: Sallallahu alayhi wa sallam.
1: Sallallahu alayhi wa sallam.
0: A similar or greater miracle.
1: A similar
0: or great.
1: Or greater miracle.
0: MashaAllah. Well done, Rabab. And what game would you like to play?
1: The counting game.
0: The counting game, of course. So what kind of counting?
1: By one.
0: By ones. All right. You have 40 seconds. Are you ready?
1: Yes.
0: All right. Your time starts in 3, 2, 1, go. MashaAllah, 108, MashaAllah, well done to you, Rabab.
1: Thank you.
0: That was an excellent score. You're very welcome. Would anyone else like to speak?
1: No.
0: All right. Thank you so much for calling in. Assalamu alaikum.
1: Wa alaikum assalam.
0: MashaAllah, well done to Rabab, and Mawlid Mubarak to her and her family. And we hope to get more of your calls, dear listeners. The number to call is 97072747. And by the end of the episode of today, we will be announcing one of the callers is the lucky winner of the Kids Show giveaway. So don't miss out and make sure to call in.
2: وحبه طمأنينة السرائر وفرح الأكابر أفديه بنفسي ومالي وأهلي حياتي كل حياتي حب محمد صلى الله عليه وسلم.

0: So, boys and girls, we were mentioning the statement for today, the statement of the great scholar Imam al-Shafi'i. He said, for every miracle that Allah gave to other prophets, he gave Prophet Muhammad sallallahu alayhi wa sallam a similar one or a greater one. So how honored we are to be among the nation of Prophet Muhammad sallallahu alayhi wa sallam, the one whom Allah supported with many astounding and astonishing miracles as a testament to his truthfulness. So as we said, this is the statement for today, the saying of Imam al-Shafi'i. And with that, let's take our next caller on 9707-2747. Hello?
1: Hello.
0: Assalamu alaikum.
1: Wa alaikum assalam.
0: And who am I speaking to?
1: Ahmed Talib.
0: Welcome, Ahmed. How are you?
1: Good.
0: All right. Alhamdulillah. That's great to hear. Now, Ahmed, do you know the statement for today or do you want to say it after me?
1: After you.
0: Okay. Imam al-Shafi'i said.
1: Imam al-Shafi'i.
0: Said?
1: Imam al-Shafi'i. Shafi'i.
0: Said?
1: What?
0: Said?
1: Said.
0: For every miracle, Allah gave
1: to other prophets,
0: He gave Prophet Muhammad, sallallahu alaihi wasallam, a similar,
1: or greater miracle.
0: Barakallahu fiqh. Well done. And what game would you like to play?
1: ABC game.
0: The ABC game, sure. Would you like an easy letter or a tricky letter?
1: Easy,
0: sure. I'm going to give you the letter D for dog, okay?
1: Okay.
0: All right, let's see how you go. 40 seconds and your time starts in 3, 2, 1, go.
1: Dog! Doctor, door, deal. Dad, dig. Do this. Done.
0: MashaAllah, that was 9 words. Well done to you, Ahmed.
1: Thank you.
0: You're very welcome. Would anyone else like to speak?
1: No.
0: All right. Thank you for calling. Assalamu alaikum.
1: Wa alaikum assalam.
0: MashaAllah. Thank you so much to you, Ahmed. You did excellent. And we love to hear your participation in all our different games, like the counting game, the ABC game. We also have the rhyming game for those of you who like to rhyme. We have the spelling game for the super spellers and the math game for those who are math whizzes. And we also have the translation game where I can say the Arabic and you tell me the English, or I say the English and you tell me the Arabic. Those are our games. So make sure to call in on 9707-2747 and participate.
2: فرح الأكابر أفديه بنفسي ومالي وأهلي حياتي.

And we repeat the statement of Imam al-Shafi'i one more time. The statement for today is Imam al-Shafi'i said, for every miracle. And I want you, dear listeners, I want you to think about this statement as well. Really listen and think about it and think how amazing the miracles of the other prophets were. And then came the miracles of Prophet Muhammad alayhi salatu wasalam, all of which were similar or greater than those ones. So listen to what Imam al-Shafi'i said. For every miracle Allah gave to the other prophets, He gave Prophet Muhammad sallallahu alayhi wasallam a similar or a greater miracle. Allahu Akbar. Sallallahu ala sayyidina wa habibina rasulillah alayhi salatu wasalam.

So our statement for today of Imam al-Shafi'i, for every miracle that Allah gave to other prophets, he gave Prophet Muhammad sallallahu alayhi wasallam a similar or greater miracle. What does this statement actually mean? And when we say that for every miracle given to other prophets, Allah gave Prophet Muhammad sallallahu alayhi wasallam a similar or greater miracle, what are some examples of that? So let us look at some of these examples. Prophet Isa, Jesus, was given the miracle of reviving the dead by the will of Allah. So of course, by the power and by the will of Allah, these people who were dead came back to life. And this was a miracle for Prophet Isa, Jesus, alayhi salam. Now, Prophet Muhammad, alayhi salatu wasalam, had a dead tree trunk. And that, of course, doesn't have a soul. Cry and yearn for him. Tree trunks usually don't cry or have any emotions. They don't even have a soul. And so this is different from a person who they had a soul and then, of course, their soul separated from their body when they died. So they did have life before and then it was returned to them. But when we talk about the dead tree trunk, it didn't have a soul and it didn't have emotions. And by the will of Allah, it cried and longed for Prophet Muhammad sallallahu alayhi wasallam. Hence, it was said that this miracle was more astounding.

And it was said about Prophet Isa, Jesus, that he also cured the blind person by making dua for them. However, Prophet Muhammad sallallahu alayhi wasallam was given a greater miracle, the miracle of returning the eye of Qatada to its place when he got hit and it fell out of its place. So when this man, Qatada, would tell the story of how the Prophet alayhi salatu wasalam returned his eye to its place and it was fully functioning, he used to get confused about which eye it was that got hit because of how normal it was, subhanallah, mashallah. And this is by the blessings of Prophet Muhammad sallallahu alayhi wasallam.

And Prophet Moses offered water to his followers from a rock, but Prophet Muhammad sallallahu alayhi wasallam offered his followers water that came out from between his fingers, from between flesh and bone. And this is, of course, more astounding, sallallahu alayhi wasallam. And in this, a poet wrote some lines of poetry in Arabic that give the same meaning as these stories. إن كان موسى سقى الأسباط من حجر فإن في الكف معنى ليس في الحجر إن كان عيسى برى الأعمى بدعوته فكم براحته قد رد من بصري صلى الله عليه وسلم.

0: Ajo Allah, mo Allah neli yo addu buttu ko aduna do. Jibinande weltorande ko aduna do. An o addu do jandi limanaku. Yo an gido andulado an. Rewete do wo alasina Allah. Muhammad konulado Allah.
1: And so, of course, from these stories, we know that Prophet Muhammad alayhi salatu wasalam was given similar or greater miracles than those of the prophets before him. And in this, we say the statement of Imam al-Shafi'i one more time. The statement for today, for those of you who would like to call in and say the statement, Imam al-Shafi'i said, for every miracle Allah gave to other prophets, he gave Prophet Muhammad sallallahu alayhi wasalam a similar or a greater miracle. But what was the greatest miracle given to Prophet Muhammad sallallahu alayhi wasallam? Stay tuned to find out.
2: Nabi ka janda lekar niklo, dunya par cha jao. 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
1: The greatest miracle given to Prophet Muhammad sallallahu alayhi wa sallam was the Holy Quran. Nothing had ever been recited in Arabic like it before, and as it began to come down, no one could imitate it. If both humans and jinn all together were to try to come up with something like the Quran, they would not be able to do so. The Arabs around our Prophet sallallahu alayhi wa sallam used to pride themselves in their beautiful language. They were masters of the Arabic language and they would compose long poems on the spot. When our Prophet alayhi salatu wa salam began to recite the Quran to his people, they knew that this was not like anything they had heard before. It was not poetry, but something far better and beyond any poetry.
2: Ya Habib Allah, Ya Muhammad.

This means that they received those books in their complete form at one moment. But our Prophet, Prophet Muhammad sallallahu alayhi wasallam, received the Quran part by part, and not in the order of the book. Our Prophet sallallahu alayhi wasallam memorized all of the Quran as it came, and he knew where each verse was to go in the order that we see it in the book. He received the Quran over 23 years, from the first revelation that he received at 40 years old until he passed away at 63, sallallahu alayhi wasallam.

Now, boys and girls, as much as I would love to keep going and telling you the miracles of Prophet Muhammad sallallahu alayhi wasallam, we just don't have enough time. But I do have one more example of a miracle of Prophet Muhammad sallallahu alayhi wasallam to share with you. And this one is quite a famous one. It is a great miracle, the splitting of the moon that happened on the hands of Prophet Muhammad sallallahu alayhi wasallam. Yes, boys and girls, the very same moon that we look at night, we see that moon and it is, mashallah, very beautiful and it is not split. But at the time of the Prophet alayhi salatu wasallam, it split right down the middle at the hands of Prophet Muhammad sallallahu alayhi wasallam. When Prophet Muhammad sallallahu alayhi wasallam announced to his people that he was a messenger of God, the non-believers of Mecca asked the Prophet alayhi salatu wasallam to show them a miracle, because miracles prove that a person is truly a prophet. So at that, he pointed to the moon and it split into two halves. Both people who were inside and outside of Mecca saw this split. Those who saw it and did not want to believe in it said in their arrogance and out of ignorance that Muhammad sallallahu alayhi wasallam had bewitched them, and they did not believe in him sallallahu alayhi wasallam.

We hope to share the story of the other miracles of Prophet Muhammad sallallahu alayhi wa sallam in future segments on the kids show. But for now, we're going to be repeating what the statement was for today. The statement of Imam al-Shafi'i, where he said, what means, for every miracle that Allah gave to other prophets, he gave Prophet Muhammad sallallahu alayhi wa sallam a similar or a greater miracle. صلوا على رسول الله.

How honored we are to be among the nation of the best prophet, Prophet Muhammad sallallahu alayhi wa sallam, the one whom Allah supported with many astonishing miracles that stand as a testament to his truthfulness. And I ask Allah by the

virtue of Prophet Muhammad sallallahu alayhi wa sallam, to keep us steadfast on the correct belief and enable us to spread the message of our dear beloved Prophet Muhammad alayhi salatu wa salam. May he guide us, may Allah guide us and enable us to see Prophet Muhammad sallallahu alayhi wa sallam in our dreams in his true form and be given the good tidings of entering paradise, the abode of everlasting joy. May Allah enable us to visit the honorable grave of Prophet Muhammad, sallallahu alayhi wa sallam, and grant us his intercession on Judgment Day. May Allah enable us to follow our beloved Prophet's way, practice his habits and follow his advice, adopt his beautiful mannerisms as best we can, and remember his wise words and memorize them. Ameen, and Allah knows best.

And by this, we have concluded our series about the Mawlid of Prophet Muhammad alayhi salatu wassalam and his life. We hope to see you tomorrow for the great Mawlid celebration in Whitland Center. And remember the intention, you are going there out of love for Prophet Muhammad sallallahu alayhi wasallam, out of your love for Allah, out of your love for the pious, and out of your love for your Muslim community as well. And maybe if you have a good intention for something in your life to be resolved, to be eased, maybe you have a sick person that you hope that Allah cures, or maybe you are the sick one, or maybe you have a problem that you don't know how it's going to be resolved, go to that mawlid, lillahi ta'ala, listen to the Quranic recitation and the life story of Prophet Muhammad alayhi salatu wasalam, and maybe, just maybe, by the blessings of that beautiful event and by the presence of the prophetic relics, inshallah, your problem will be resolved in ways that you don't even expect. So with that, we conclude. Now, there is one more thing, of course, to announce the winner of the Kids Show giveaway, which we are going to do shortly. So do stay tuned, and then we will be wrapping up for today.

And our winner for today is Ahmed Talib. Congratulations to you, Ahmed. You are the winner of the Kids Show giveaway for this episode. Well done to you, and thank you for participating, and Mawlid Mubarak to you, dear listeners. Until next time, take care, and make sure to make plenty of salah on the Prophet sallallahu alayhi wasallam.

عليك وسلم محمد. You are our role model, our leader. You are the best man of all kind. صلى الله عليك وسلم.

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What if we had met Amina bint Wahb, the mother of our beloved? What would we say? How would we have expressed to her our love for her son? How we honor him? What are the emotions that we would feel? How would it feel for the Prophet to meet her after his revelation? The Prophet sallallahu alaihi wasallam taught us righteousness towards our parents through his words, through his actions, and his entire way of life. Some people think that the Messenger of Allah sallallahu alaihi wasallam taught honoring one's parents only through speech, but that is not true. Our leader Muhammad sallallahu alaihi wasallam taught us honoring one's presence through both his example and his teachings. It is narrated that some of the companions once saw the Messenger of Allah sallallahu alaihi wasallam remove his cloak and spread it upon the ground so that a woman could sit upon it. The Prophet sallallahu alaihi wasallam would honor her and show her great care and affection. The people asked, "Who is this woman whom the Messenger of Allah honors so greatly?" They replied to them, "She is Halimatu Sa'diyah, the Prophet's nursing mother." If this was how the Prophet sallallahu alaihi wasallam honored Halima, then how would he have honored Amina had she lived until he reached adulthood? The Messenger of Allah sallallahu alaihi wasallam also had a caretaker and guardian. Her name was Ayman, Barakatul Habashiya. She loved the Prophet sallallahu alaihi wasallam immensely. The Prophet sallallahu alaihi wasallam would say to her, "You are my mother after my mother." The Messenger of Allah loved Ayman very much and would often visit her. On one occasion, he was at her home and she prepared food for him. However, the Prophet sallallahu alaihi wasallam didn't eat from it. Anas ibn Malik radiallahu anhu said, "I do not know whether he was fasting or whether there was another reason." Ayman began gently insisting that he eat, just as any loving mother does with her child. It wasn't out of disrespect, rather, it was the affectionate closeness that only a mother possesses. She lovingly urged the Prophet sallallahu alaihi wasallam to eat, just as mothers naturally do with their children. Not in objection to him, nor out of arrogance, but purely out of maternal love. This was Ayman, whom the Prophet sallallahu alaihi wasallam honored, respected like a mother. Then imagine, how would he have honored Amina bint Wahb had she lived? Then there was Fatima, the wife of Abu Talib and the mother of Ali radiallahu anhu. The Prophet sallallahu alaihi wasallam grew up in her home. She cared for him greatly and looked after him with immense love. She had accepted Islam and she believed in him. It is narrated that when news reached the Prophet sallallahu alaihi wasallam that Fatima had passed away, he hurried to her. He entered and he looked at her lifeless body and said, "May Allah have mercy on you, O my mother. You were a mother to me after my own mother. You would go hungry so that I could eat. You would remain without clothing so that I could be clothed. You would deny yourself the finest food and give it to me instead, seeking only the acceptance of Allah and the hereafter. May Allah have mercy upon you, O my mother." The Prophet sallallahu alaihi wasallam instructed that she be washed. It is narrated
that he even participated in washing her. The Prophet removed his own shirt so that she could be shrouded in it. What extraordinary loyalty this was. What extraordinary honor this was. She wasn't his biological mother. She was the one who raised him. Yet, the Messenger of Allah sallallahu alayhi wa sallam always recognized the rights and the virtues of those who had cared for him. The Prophet instructed that a grave be prepared for her. When it had been dug, the Messenger of Allah sallallahu alayhi wa sallam descended into it himself. He lifted the soil with his own blessed hands. The Prophet went into the grave and laid down next to her. Then he supplicated, "Allah is alive and does not die. Oh Allah, forgive my mother Fatima. Have mercy upon her. Make her grave spacious. By my virtue and the virtue of the prophets before me." The Prophet sallallahu alayhi wa sallam then proclaimed, "Allahu Akbar. Allahu Akbar. Allahu Akbar. Allahu Akbar." He said the takbir 4 times before she was laid into her grave. How blessed you are, Ya Fatima. Who is like you? The Messenger of Allah sallallahu alayhi wa sallam himself honored your grave. But as for Amina, the Messenger of Allah sallallahu alayhi wa sallam never met her as an adult. He never looked upon her, and she never looked upon him after he had grown. The Prophet sallallahu alayhi wa sallam never had the opportunity to serve her with his own hands. He never had the chance to show the people how he would have honored Amina bint Wahb had she remained alive. Yet, the Messenger of Allah sallallahu alayhi wa sallam visited her blessed grave. He sought permission from his Lord, and Allah granted him permission to visit it. His companions were with him. Imagine that scene. Imagine how those noble companions must have felt as they watched their messenger walk towards his mother's grave. Then, the Messenger of Allah cried. He wept. The Prophet cried at his mother's grave, and his companions wept with him. What emotions filled the heart of the beloved at that moment? What was he thinking about? What memories had occupied his thoughts? He wept and then he said, "I asked my Lord for permission to seek forgiveness for her, but I was not granted permission. Why?" The Messenger of Allah sallallahu alayhi wa sallam was prevented from seeking forgiveness for his mother because he was the perfect example for his ummah, his companions. They would imitate everything he did. If he did something, they would copy him. Had he sought forgiveness in that circumstance, they would have assumed that they too could seek forgiveness for their own parents who had died upon disbelief. As for Amina, she believed in Allah, even though she did not live to witness the prophethood of her son, sallallahu alayhi wa sallam. She was a righteous and pure woman. Yet, the Messenger of Allah, sallallahu alayhi wa sallam, was prevented from seeking forgiveness for her so that the companions would not seek forgiveness for parents who had died non-believers. Allah says,

to everyone who has lost their mother. Don't withhold your supplications for her. Don't neglect visiting her grave. Don't you miss her? Did she ever withhold her tenderness from you? Did she not stay awake through the nights because of your crying? Did she not struggle to raise you? Did she not nurse you, feed you? Did she not rejoice at your birth? Did your arrival not fill her home with happiness and joy? Did her eyes not sparkle with delight when she saw you smile as a child? Did her heart not break whenever you were sick, in pain, or you were crying? Beware of allowing your heart to become hard. Let it remain soft. Let it remain compassionate. Remember your mother every single day. Remember your father as well. Send them rewards that still reach them after death. Seek Allah's forgiveness for them. Recite the Quran for them. Visit their graves. And if your parents are still alive, then hasten to honor them. Beware of the disobedience towards them, for disobedience removes blessings, whereas righteousness towards one's parents brings blessing into life. Whoever desires blessings, whoever desires ease, whoever desires happiness, whoever desires goodness, and Allah's guidance throughout every stage of their life, then honor your parents. For the great teacher and leader, the Messenger of Allah sallallahu alayhi wa sallam said, Al-Walid, awsatu abwabil jannah.

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A message of mercy, a legacy of guidance, a way of life that has shaped generations. He is Prophet Muhammad sallallahu alayhi wa sallam. The Islamic Charity Projects Association, under the patronage of Darul Fatwa, proudly invites you to the annual Mawlid celebration. Join us Sunday, the 6th of September, for an inspiring evening of Quran recitation, multicultural and kids club performances, remembrance and reflection at the Whitlam Leisure Centre, 90A Memorial Avenue, Liverpool. Doors open at 3 p.m. with the program starting at 4 p.m. Visit mawlidconcert.org.au for more information. We remember his birth, honour his message and carry his legacy, because upon his way

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1: We start with the name of Allah. All praise is due to Him, and we ask Allah Ta'ala to raise the rank of our Prophet Muhammad and to protect his nation from that which he fears for them. We will be talking about, first of all, the definition of the term bid'ah. What is the definition of the bid'ah? According to the Arabic language, the term innovation, bid'ah, refers to any newly introduced matter, not based on a preceding example. In the religious context, the innovation bid'ah is any newly introduced matter, neither mentioned in the Holy Quran nor ordered by the Prophet sallallahu alayhi wasallam. There are two categories of innovations: the innovation of misguidance. The innovation of misguidance is the innovation which contradicts the Quran and the Sunnah. This is called bad bid'ah, al-bid'ah sayyi'ah. And the innovation of guidance, bid'atul huda. The innovation of guidance is the innovation which conforms to the Quran and the Sunnah. Anything that complies with the rules of the religion is classified as a good bid'ah, bid'at huda. So there are two types of bid'ah: bid'at dalala and bid'at huda. It was narrated by Muslim in his Sahih from the root of Jarir ibn Abdullah al-Bajali, in which he said, the Messenger of Allah sallallahu alayhi wa sallam said, من سن في الإسلام سنة حسنة فله أجرها وأجر من عمل بها بعد من غير أن ينقص من أجورهم شيء ومن سن في الإسلام سنة سيئة كان عليه وزرها ووزر من عمل بها من بعده من غير أن ينقص من أوزارهم شيء. This hadith, which is classified as sahih, authentic, was mentioned in the book called Sahih Muslim, one of the most important books which are classified the best authentic book after the book of Allah subhanahu wa ta'ala and the book of Al-Bukhari. The book of Al-Bukhari elucidates the sayings of the Prophet sallallahu alayhi wasallam in continuous chain back to the Prophet alayhi salatu wasallam. By the way, Muslim was the student of Al-Bukhari rahimahullah ta'ala. In this hadith, the Prophet sallallahu alayhi wasallam explains to us that there are two types of bid'ah: bid'at huda and bid'at dalala, the good innovation and the bad innovation. The innovation of guidance, bid'at al-huda, and the innovation of misguidance. Man sanna fil Islam sunnatan hasanatan. Whoever innovates in Islam a good innovation, an innovation that complies with the rules of the religion, فَلَهُ أَجْرُهَا, he will be rewarded for. وَأَجْرُ مَنْ عَمِلَ بِهَا بَعْدَهُ مِنْ غَيْرِ أَنْ يَنْقُصَ مِنْ أُجُورِهِمْ شَيْءٍ. So he will be rewarded for doing so, and he will be rewarded also whenever any of the people imitates him in it, copies him in it, he will be rewarded for as well, without him getting lessened in the hasanat. مِنْ غَيْرِ أَنْ يَنْقُصَ مِنْ أُجُورِهِمْ شَيْءٍ. وَمَنْ سَنَّ فِي الْإِسْلَامِ, on the other hand, مَنْ سَنَّ فِي الْإِسْلَامِ سُنَّةً سَيِّئَةً, whoever innovates in Islam a bad innovation, an innovation that contradicts the rules of the religion, كان عليه وزرها. He will be punished for doing such an innovation, for initiating such an innovation. He will be punished for, he will be tortured for. كان عليه وزرها. A sin will be written against him. ووزر من عمل بها من بعده. Even though those who follow him in it, whenever they do it, he will be punished for, because he is the first to initiate such a bad practice. من غير أن ينقص من أوزارهم شيء. The innovation can also be classified according to the five judgments pertaining to the doings of the slave, which are five: obligatory, which is mafruḍ or fard; recommended, which is mandub. When we say obligatory, meaning you have to do it. Recommended, this is something you are recommended to do, you are not obligated to do. It is not a must. You do not have to. However, if you did it, you will be rewarded for. If you did not do it, you lost this reward. That's all. Permissible, which is mubah. If you did it or you did not do it, you will be not accountable for. If you didn't do it, al-mubah, such as eating a barbecue, for instance, it's something permissible, mubah. If you eat barbecued meat or chicken perhaps, is it something rewardable? No, it is permitted to do so. If you refrained from eating it, you are not accountable for. You will not be punished for not eating barbecued meat or chicken, for instance. Disliked, this is classified as makruh. Makruh, which means you should leave it. You should not do it. This is called makruh. However, if you did it, you are not punished for doing so. Forbidden, al-muharram, something which Allah Ta'ala made forbidden, you have to avoid. If you did it, then you will be punished for. This is called muharram, haram. So inshallah Ta'ala, tonight we will be focusing on the examples of the good innovations, al-bid'ah, al-hasana, bid'at al-huda in Islam. There are a number of good innovations in Islam, and we will be going through it inshallah Azza wa Jal. Not all, only part of. And inshallah, next week, we will be talking about the bad innovations and what are they. So let us first talk about the Rahbaniyya. As you can see on the screen, Allah Ta'ala said in the Holy Quran, in Surah Al-Hadid, Ayah 27, وَجَعَلْنَا فِي قُلُوبِ الَّذِينَ اتَّبَعُوهُ رَأْفَةً وَرَحْمَةً وَرَهْبَانِيَّةً ابْتَدَعُوهَا مَا كَتَبْنَاهَا عَلَيْهِمْ إِلَّا ابْتِغَاءَ رِضْوَانِ اللَّهِ. The Rahbaniyya, a practice innovated by the followers of Prophet Isa alayhi salam. Prophet Isa, the son of Maryam alayhi salam, is the second last prophet sallallahu alayhi wasallam. After he ascended to the heavens, to the second sky, and he is still alive, he will be returning back to earth in a time which Allah Ta'ala knows. After his ascension to the skies, some of his followers innovated a good practice called Rahbaniyya. The ayah which we just mentioned, which is in Surah Al-Hadid, contains the proof that there are good innovations. Due to that, Allah Ta'ala praised the believing Muslims among the nation of Prophet Isa alayhi salam, who correctly followed him in the matters of the belief. they cleared Allah Azza wa Jal from resembling the creation. For the Rahbaniyya, they innovated. So Allah Ta'ala praised them in the Holy Quran for the Rahbaniyya, which they innovated. What is the Rahbaniyya? The Rahbaniyya is detaching oneself from the worldly pleasures and from getting married in a specific. So they distant themselves away from getting married. They do not want to be involved in supplying the adequate shelter, clothing, and maintenance of the dependents, such as wife and small children. Allah Ta'ala praised those, the followers of Prophet Isa alayhi salam, because they were people of sympathy. And Allah Ta'ala praised them in the Holy Quran for innovating the practice of Ar-Rahbaniyya, which is giving up the worldly matters to an extent that they detach themselves from getting married, because they desired to dedicate their lives entirely for worshipping Allah subhanahu wa ta'ala. So if you are single, you will have more time in obeying Allah Azza wa Jal, in worshipping Allah Azza wa Jal. If you are married and you have dependents, you have to work, you have to earn money in order to supply your wife and children, dependents, with the adequate food, clothing, and shelter. If you are not married, you do not have to spend this much of time in looking for a source of income. That is why they detach themselves from getting married. They distance themselves away from getting married. Prophet Isa alayhi salam did not order them to do it. Also in the Holy Injil, which Allah Ta'ala revealed to Prophet Isa alayhi salam, Allah Ta'ala did not order them also to innovate such a practice. But for them, out of their love to worship Allah Azza wa Jal, they innovated it. And Allah Azza wa Jal praised them in the Holy Quran for innovating this practice, which was not ordained upon them in the Injil or in the sayings of Prophet Isa alayhi salam. Rather, this was something they innovated, and it chose to do to exaggerate in obedience to Allah subhanahu wa ta'ala and to be accepted by Him. Those who practice the Rahbaniyya, it chose not to marry so as not to occupy their time in providing the obligatory spending on the spouse and family members, meaning the dependents. Their living quarters, the place they used to live in, called Sawma'a, which is a modest structure built of clay in secluded areas away from people. And there they dedicated all their time for worshipping Allah subhanahu wa ta'ala. So such a practice was mentioned in the Holy Quran and was innovated by the followers of Prophet Isa alayhi salam, who followed him in Islam. Let us talk about the second example. Saying, رَبَّنَا وَلَكَ الْحَمْدُ حَمْدًا كَثِيرًا طَيِّبًا مُبَارَكًا فِيهِ. 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In Sahih Muslim and also Al-Bukhari, they reported from the saying of Rifa' ibn Rafi' al-Zarqi that he said, one day we were praying behind the Prophet sallallahu alayhi wa sallam. When he straightened up from ruku', the Prophet said, سَمِعَ اللَّهُ لِمَنْ حَمِدَ. So he was leading people in the prayer, and he proceeded to ruku', Allahu Akbar. He went down to ruku', then he straightened up back, سَمِعَ اللَّهُ لِمَنْ حَمِدَ. 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So basically he added something which the Prophet did not add in his prayer. The Prophet used to say, رَبَّنَا لَكَ الْحَمْدُ, or رَبَّنَا وَلَكَ الْحَمْدُ. This man added a few words on top of it. He said, رَبَّنَا وَلَكَ الْحَمْدُ. 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So basically he added five extra words. When the Prophet sallallahu alayhi wasallam finished his prayer, he inquired about the person who made this addition. Who did it? Who added? When the person identified himself, he said, I did it, O Prophet of Allah. He identified himself. The Prophet alayhi salat wa salam said, رَأَيْتُ بِضْعَةً وَثَلَاثِينَ مَلَكًا يَبْتَدِرُونَهَا أَيُّهُمْ يَكْتُبُهَا أَوَّلٌ. Which means, I saw some over 30 angels rushing to write it down first, because it was a good practice. It's a good innovation, which he added. Al-Hafiz ibn Hajar al-Asqalani, commenting on this report in his book called Al-Fatih or Fath al-Bari, in explaining Sahih al-Bukhari, he said that it holds the proof that it is permissible to innovate a statement of remembering Allah Azza wa Jal, dhikr, during the prayer that the Prophet sallallahu alayhi wa sallam did not say, as long as it does not contradict with what the Prophet alayhi salat wa sallam had established. So this is another example of the good innovation. So basically the Prophet did not say to him, how dare you do that? I did not order you to do it. I used to say, سَمِعَ اللَّهُ لِمَنْ حَمِدَ رَبَّنَا لَكَ الْحَمْدُ. How did you add such words? The Prophet did not object to him. And we all know that the Prophet sallallahu alayhi wasallam, whenever he used to see something munkar, something haram, he used to reject it immediately. Sallallahu alayhi wasallam. Also adding the words وَحْدَهُ لَا شَرِيكَ لَهُ in reciting the tashahhud in the prayer. The practice of the Prophet is, whenever he used to pray in the salat, in the first tashahhud and the second tashahhud, when you say التحيات لله والصلوات الطيبات to the end, what do you say in the end? أشهد أن لا إله إلا الله وَأَشْهَدُ أَنَّ مُحَمَّدًا رَسُولُ اللَّهِ. So basically this is the practice of the Prophet. 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And that was also the practice of the Sahaba. However, Abu Dawood in his Sunan, he has a book called As-Sunan, Sunan Abi Dawood, reported that one of the companions whom the Prophet had praised. His name is Abdullah, the son of Umar ibn al-Khattab radiallahu anhu. He used to add the words, وَحْدَهُ لَا شَرِيكَ لَهُ. 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In reciting the tashahud, and he used to say, I have added that. So he confessed that it was not the practice of the Prophet, but he added it. Such a practice was not rejected by the scholars of Islam, was not rejected by the companions. They did not say to him, how did you do that? The Prophet did not do it. How did he do it? They were satisfied in what he did, because this addition complies with the rules of the religion. It does not contradict the practice of the Prophet sallallahu alaihi wasallam. One of the good innovations as well is calling a second adhan, call to prayer for the Friday prayer, an innovation of Uthman ibn Affan, the son of Affan, may Allah Ta'ala raise his rank. Uthman ibn Affan was one of the elite companions of the Prophet sallallahu alaihi wasallam, and he was the third caliph. When the Prophet passed away, after the death of the Prophet, Muslims appointed Abu Bakr as-Siddiq, who became the first caliph. And then after the death of Abu Bakr radiallahu anhu, Umar ibn al-Khattab was appointed as the second caliph. And after his death, Uthman ibn Affan was also appointed to be the third caliph. And by the way, Uthman ibn Affan married two daughters of the Prophet sallallahu alaihi wasallam, Ruqayya and Kulthum. He married Ruqayya first, then she passed away. Then the Prophet alayhi salatu wasalam gave Uthman his second daughter in marriage, Kulthum. And he was called Dhunnurayn, in referring that he married two daughters of the Prophet sallallahu alayhi wasallam. In Sahih al-Bukhari, al-Bukhari reported that during the Prophet's time and the caliphates of Abu Bakr and Umar radiallahu anhuma, the call for the Friday prayer, al-Azan, used to be performed when the Imam sat on the minbar. That was the first Azan. And the second Azan was basically the Iqamah, calling people to the prayer. So there were two Azans at the time of the Prophet sallallahu alaihi wasallam, the time of Abu Bakr and the time of Umar ibn al-Khattab radiallahu anhu. During the caliphate of Uthman ibn Affan radiallahu anhu, when the Muslim population grew larger, Uthman radiallahu anhu enforced a third Azan on the region of Al-Zawra in the holy city of Al-Madinah. So the first Adhan at the time of the Prophet sallallahu alaihi wasallam on Friday, this is when the Khatib, the speaker, goes to the minbar. This is the first Adhan. And the second one was the Iqama. Then at the time of Uthman ibn Affan, when the Muslim nation grew larger, he said, there is a need to add an extra Adhan. The first is when the time sets in. This is what we are practicing right now. Muslims all over the world are doing three Adhans on Friday. The first, when the time sets in, and the second, when the speaker goes up to the minbar, the pulpit, and the third, the Iqama, calling people to the prayer. So basically, he enforced the call of the prayer, the third one, for whenever the time sets in, this allowing people to come over to the mosque. Imagine if we take away the first adhan and people will be coming when the khatib, when the speaker goes up the minbar. It does not give them much time to do it. So he enforced a third adhan, which is when the time sets in, allowing people to gather, and the second adhan when the khatib goes up to the minbar. This allows them to have more time to gather in the mosque, to come over to the mosque, because they are large in number and it is not easy for them to gather in the mosque. That is why he initiated a third adhan. And this practice was not rejected by the companions at that time. They did not disagree with him, alayhi as-salam. Praying Taraweeh, the prayer in congregation, in jama'at. In the book called Fath al-Bari, Ibn Hajar al-Asqalani, he explained the Sahih of al-Bukhari. He reported that Ibn Shihab said, at the time of the death of the Prophet sallallahu alayhi wa sallam, it was not the practice of the people to pray Taraweeh in jama'ah. So when the Prophet passed away, everyone used to pray at Taraweeh alone, not in jama'ah, individually. They did not pray in jama'ah. At the time of the death of the Prophet sallallahu alayhi wasallam, they did not pray at Taraweeh in jama'ah. The situation stayed as such during the caliphate of Abu Bakr as-Siddiq radiyallahu anhu, and part of the caliphate of Umar ibn al-Khattab radiyallahu anhu. So this situation remained for a number of years. And the caliphate of Abu Bakr as-Siddiq did not last long, 2 years and a couple of months. The caliphate of Umar remained for about 10 years. So basically years had passed and Muslims used to pray Taraweeh individually. Abdul Rahman ibn Abd al-Qari said, I went out to the mosque with Umar ibn al-Khattab radiyallahu anhu. We found the people praying as individuals and in small congregations, not in a large congregation. Umar said, radiallahu anhu, he saw it better if all the people would congregate behind one imam instead of praying individually, to congregate behind one imam. And he congregated them behind Ubay ibn Ka'b, one of the famous reciters of the Holy Quran, and he was among the Sahaba. Then on another evening during Ramadan, because you know that we are praying Taraweeh in Ramadan only, not at any other time of the year, only in Ramadan, Umar radiallahu anhu went out as well, and he found people praying at Taraweeh in Jama'ah, congregating behind one imam in al-jama'ah. 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And he said, نِعْمَ الْبِدْعَةُ هَذِهِ. In another narration, نِعْمَةِ الْبِدْعَةُ هَذِهِ. Both narrations contain the word bid'ah, which is an innovation. And what Umar radiallahu anhu said means, indeed, this is a good innovation. نِعْمَ الْبِدْعَةُ or نِعْمَةِ الْبِدْعَةُ. The term ni'mah and ni'mat carries appraisal word, appraisal meaning, ni'mah and ni'mat. And such a practice is still ongoing, alhamdulillah. People now, all over the world, Muslims, praying at Taraweeh in Jama'ah. Another example is for the prisoner to pray two rak'ahs prior to his execution by his captors. A practice first begun by Khubayb ibn Adi, one of the best of the companions. It is a long story, which was also mentioned in Sahih al-Bukhari. He mentioned the story of Khubayb, when the enemies took Khubayb radiallahu anhu to the place of his execution, he said, "Let me pray two rak'ahs." He did not fear them, but he wanted to end his life with praying, with saying dhikr, making dua, and reciting the Holy Quran. So he wanted to end his life with such a good practice. Prophet Muhammad sallallahu alayhi wa sallam did not order a sahaba to do such a practice before getting executed. However, Khubayb, he initiated such a practice. He introduced this good innovation in Islam. And he requested that he wants to pray two rak'ahs before his death. The kuffar allowed him to do it. Then he told them, "I would have prayed more had it not been the case that you would think I am stalling my execution out of fear of death." Then Khubayb radiallahu anhu authored several verses of poetry, sha'r, and he said, "فَلَسْتُ أُبَالِي حِينَ أُقْتَلُ مُسْلِمًا عَلَىٰ أَيِّ شِقٍ كَانَ فِي اللَّهِ مَصْرَعِي وَذَٰلِكَ فِي ذَاتِ الْإِلَٰهِ وَأَيَّشَأْ يُبَارِكْ عَلَىٰ أَوْصَالِ شِلْوٍ مُمَزَّعِ." Which means, if I get killed as a Muslim in obedience to Allah subhanahu wa ta'ala, if Allah ta'ala wills, He shall bless me even if my body was torn apart in pieces. And after his death, the kuffar wanted to dismember his body. Allah ta'ala sent him a swarm of bees that covered all his body. All his body was covered by bees. Subhanallah. And they were not able to approach him and to dismember his body. One of the good innovations in Islam, the addition of writing dots on certain letters of the Arabic alphabet to easily differentiate them from other similarly shaped letters in the book of the Quran, an innovation of Yahya ibn Ya'mar. Yahya ibn Ya'mar was not one of the Sahaba. He was one of the Tabi'een. He did not meet the Prophet sallallahu alayhi wa sallam. Rather, he met some of the Sahaba. Yahya ibn Ya'mar initiated this practice. At the time of the Prophet sallallahu alayhi wa sallam, the Sahaba used to write the Holy Quran, the verses of the Quran, and the surahs of the Quran on pieces of skin and other materials. They used to write it without dots. You know, in the Arabic language, we place a dot on top of the noon, and a dot below the letter ba, and two dots on top of the letter ta, and two dots just under the letter ya, and so on. At that time, they did not place dots on the noon, ba, ta, tha, sheen, and the like. They did not place it. At the time of Yahya ibn Ya'mar, who was one of the Tabi'een, he initiated such a practice. And he started placing dots on the letters which are similar to each other. How could you identify ba from ta without dots? Or ya from ba without dots? it's so difficult for us to differentiate between it without dots. With the dots, you will be able to differentiate between noon, ta, tha, ya, and the like. Even how could you differentiate between dal and dal without the dot? Between ta and dha without the dot? Between zai and ra without the dot? Between fa and qaf? Fa carries one dot and qaf carries two dots. They used to be fluent in Arabic language. They have the capability in differentiating between the letters even without dots. Later on, the level of fluency in the Arabic language, when the Arabs started to mingle with non-Arabs, their level of Arabic decreased. That is why Yahya ibn Ya'mur found a need to place dots on some of the Arabic letters to make it easier upon the reader to read and to differentiate between the letters. So he initiated such a practice and he was praised by the Sahaba which were at that time. This is a good practice which everyone is benefiting from even nowadays. More than 1,000 years had passed and Muslims did not disagree with such a practice. No one said, I want to print a mushaf with no dots. Let us scrap all the dots and return it to its original form at the time of the Prophet sallallahu alaihi wasallam, which was without dots. Even classifying the surahs and ayahs as madani and makki, madani meaning revealed to the Prophet sallallahu alaihi wasallam in the city of Medina, makki revealed to the Prophet in the city of Mecca. And also the fatha and dhamma and kasra and tanween on the letters, the vowels on the letters, also were not at the time of the Prophet sallallahu alaihi wasallam. The mushaf which was written first by Abu Bakr as-Siddiq radiyallahu anhu when he first gathered the mushaf, then followed by the six masahif which Uthman radiyallahu anhu had copied and spread over to the territories, because it has been reported to Uthman radiyallahu anhu, Uthman ibn Affan, that some people in Al-Iraq had dispute in certain parts of the Quran. So what he did radiyallahu anhu is he brought the mushaf which Abu Bakr as-Siddiq radiyallahu anhu had gathered and he copied six copies of it and he distributed to the territories, different regions, in order to preserve the Quran from getting perverted. And alhamdulillah, the Quran is still intact, was not perverted. Alhamdulillah, the Quran is preserved. Even if someone tries to pervert the Quran, it will be easily detected. Alhamdulillah. Allah Ta'ala preserved the Holy Quran from getting perverted. Alhamdulillah, Fatha, the Dhamma is also making reading easier. Some people, unfortunately, cannot read without Fatha and Dhamma properly. They will be committing number of mistakes. With the Dhamma, with the vowels, Dhamma, Fatha, Kasra, and the like, making reading is very easy. Another good innovation, the Muazzin, caller of Adhan, calling As-Salat on the Prophet sallallahu alayhi wasallam after calling the Adhan. That was first initiated after the year 700, after the immigration of the Prophet sallallahu alayhi wasallam. Prior to that, it was not called out aloud. Those people at that time used to say, while calling people to the Salat, when delivering the Adhan, in the end, after saying, Hayy ala salati, hayy ala al-falah, Allahu Akbar, La ilaha illallah. After saying La ilaha illallah in the adhan, the last part of the adhan, they used to say As-salatu was-salamu alayka ya Rasulallah loudly. Prior to that, they used to say it secretly, because the Prophet sallallahu alayhi wasallam said, إذا سمعتم المؤذن فقولوا مثل ما يقول. Whenever you hear the muazzin, the caller to the prayer, قولوا مثل ما يقول. Repeat what he said. Whenever he says, أشهد أن لا إله إلا الله, just say, أشهد أن لا إله إلا الله. إذا سمعتم المؤذن فقولوا مثل ما يقول ثم and then صلوا علي, making salat on me. This is what the Prophet said. The Prophet sallallahu alayhi wasallam did not specify, say it loudly or secretly. He said, إذا سمعتم المؤذن فقولوا مثل ما يقول ثم صلوا علي. They used to say it secretly prior to the year 700 after the Hijrah. In that era, 700 after the Hijrah, this is when they first initiated saying it loudly on the minbar. It is not a must, it is not an obligation. However, it is something good to raise your voice loud with saying As-salat ala al-Nabi sallallahu alayhi wa sallam. What's wrong with that? What's wrong with saying As-salatu was-salamu alayka ya Rasulallah loudly after the adhan? What's wrong with that? Nothing wrong with that. Such a practice also was not rejected by the scholars of Islam at that time. Alhamdulillah. The Sufis' orders, this is called tariqah. Among the good innovations are the Sufi orders started by some pious religious people, including al-Tariqa al-Rifa'iyya, the Rifa'i order, al-Tariqa al-Qadiriyya, al-Shadhiliyya, and many more. What is the Tariqa al-Rifa'iyya, the Rifa'i order? It is an awrad, statements that mentioning Allah subhanahu wa ta'ala, such as by saying أستغفر الله العظيم وأتوب إليه 100 times in the morning, followed by الصلاة على النبي اللهم صل على سيدنا محمد وعلى آله وصحبه وسلم, followed by لا إله إلا الله 100 100 100. This is called the Rifa'i order, الطريقة الرفاعية. In the morning you say it 100 times each, and in the evening you say it 100 times each. It is not an obligation to say it. However, saying it is something rewardable. Adhering to it every day is something rewardable. It is not a must. Imam Ahmad al-Rifa'i radiyallahu anhu, he was a well-known scholar of Islam, a remarkable scholar of Islam, one of the renowned figures of Islam, Imam Ahmad al-Rifa'i. He used to have karamat since he is a true follower of Prophet Muhammad sallallahu alayhi wasallam. Among of his karamat, whenever he used to deliver his lesson, thousands used to attend, and all of them used to hear him at the same level. Those who are close to him and those who are far away from him. And there were no microphones or amplifiers or speakers at that time. No electricity. All of them used to attend the circle of knowledge, and all of them used to hear him. The closest to him and the farthest from him used to hear at the same level. Even though some of his students used to plow in their fields, in the gardens and farms, they used to hear his voice in the gardens, in the farms, away from him, as a matter of karama for him. He initiated such a practice to say Astaghfirullah al-Azim wa atubu ilayh. You are asking Allah Ta'ala for forgiveness. Astaghfirullah, O Allah, forgive me. You are asking Allah Ta'ala to forgive you. وأتوب إلي, and I repent to you, O Allah. This is the meaning of أستغفر الله العظيم وأتوب إلي. Then followed by الصلاة على النبي, followed by التهليل لا إله إلا الله. Such an order is not also rejected in Islam. It is a practice of number of ulama which they adhere to the tariqah al-rifa'iyya or qadiriyya or any other acceptable order. Barakallahu feekum. Let us say at-tahleel and as-salat ala al-Nabi sallallahu alayhi wa sallam.
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A message of mercy, a legacy of guidance, a way of life that has shaped generations. He is Prophet Muhammad sallallahu alayhi wa sallam. 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We remember his birth, honour his message and carry his legacy, because upon his way

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وأنا عبدك وأنا على عهدك ووعدك ما استطعت أعوذ بك من شر ما صنعت.

A message of mercy, a legacy of guidance, a way of life that has shaped generations. He is Prophet Muhammad sallallahu alayhi wa sallam. The Islamic Charity Projects Association, under the patronage of Darul Fatwa, proudly invites you to the annual Mawlid celebration. 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We remember his birth, honour his message,

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0: بارك الله فيك سمية.
1: 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I miss you too. I feel like it's been a while.
0: Yeah. سبحان الله.
1: الحمد لله. The program today will include an interview with an Alamana College primary school teacher about how to best prepare your child for kindergarten. Mm-hmm. So we're very excited
0: حلو
1: about
0: هالموضوع.
1: That.
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1: Yes, we do have parents, it could be their first time, their first child entering kindergarten. So hopefully with the advice given today, it will give them some ideas about how to prepare their child. Because they do sometimes they...
0: بدنا نعمل حلقة how to prepare the parents.
1: That's right. That's right. How to prepare your child. The parents for kindergarten.
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1: 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They
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1: That's right. Their first child, and they get really worried. Mm. Yeah, especially the first one, they get very worried. And like you said, I think sometimes the parents need that comfort.
0: خاصة إذا الولد معن ما حاطينه بالبرايمري
1: preschool or childcare.
0: نعم.
1: تلاقوه
0: في فقدة.
1: Yes, and they have that anxiety and that separation. And it could be the child also is very attached to mum and dad. And look, a lot of kids now are going to childcare and preschool, but still, because they're in a formal setting now.
0: بحسوا إيه في نظام في برنامج. بس بالpreschool يعني فيهم يجيبوه إمتى ما بدهم مثلاً أو يأخذوه إمتى ما بدهم يعطلوه.
1: Yeah, there is more flexibility. There is more flexibility, but once they start, we call it big school.
0: بيقولوا لك big school.
1: You're starting big school now.

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1: Online kindergarten.
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1: Correct. We're excited to welcome a special guest, Ms. Selsan El Hawat, a primary school teacher at Alamana College. Selsan has 17 years of teaching experience, 10 of which were spent teaching kindergarten. She'll be sharing valuable advice with parents about how they can best prepare their child for kindergarten. Welcome, Selsan. We're excited to have you on the show.
2: بارك الله فيك. السلام عليكم سميان. السلام عليكم حاجة هنادي.
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1: Big school.
0: Kindergarten.
1: That's right, getting ready for school. Thank you again, Selsan, for joining us. I know you're very soon you'll be getting ready for school. And but no, I'm very excited to have you on because we did have part of a show before where we looked at helping parents get their child ready for high school. So we did look at that. Mm-hmm. So we thought it's that time of the year where parents would also benefit, especially first-time parents where they have their first kid and they're starting kindergarten. I'm sure this advice will help with someone very experienced. So we'll get started, yeah. Inshallah.
2: Inshallah.
1: What skills do you recommend parents should focus on developing at home to prepare their child for kindergarten?
2: Well, preparing a child for kindergarten involves a mix of social, emotional and academic skills. Some of the key areas that parents can focus on include communication skills, and this involves both language development and listening skills. This can be done by reading to the child regularly at home and engaging them in conversations about the books they've read. Also playing games with them, like Simon says, that require listening and listening skills and following directions. Another important skill parents should focus on is the child's fine motor skills. Parents should provide regular opportunities for the child to practice colouring, drawing and cutting using safety scissors because we do notice a lot of students start kindergarten and they struggle with a pencil grip or they don't know how to hold the scissors properly. So this is important to practice at home before starting school. Also, practicing some cognitive skills with them, which involves like teaching the child some basic concepts about numbers, letters, shapes and colours through playful activities. Parents should also teach the child some basic self-care skills, and that's an important area here, like washing their hands, eating by themselves, dressing, using the toilet independently, because a lot of students find it very stressful when they start kindergarten, too, especially using the toilet independently. So if this can be practiced at home at least a year before they start school, it helps the child have a better transition when they start school.
1: Yeah, and just making sure that they're independent with this. That's really important. You know, like you need to go into the bathroom by yourself. You need to take out your lunchbox by yourself, put your food back in. Those basic skills are really important, aren't they?
2: Yeah. And on that note, like developing consistent daily routines as well at home, like for example, for meal times and practicing those skills during meal times. And having set times for sleeping, for eating, for playing, it helps them also adapt faster to the routines at school because we do have set times at school. If students are not used to this, they might find it difficult at the beginning. So setting consistent routines at home will help them with transitioning also to school. And I think the last thing I would say in this area, social interactions and social skills, which involves the child's ability to play with other kids and share turns and wait for, like, share toys and share activities and wait for their turns. Yeah, so because these skills are very, we've noticed when kindergarten students start school, these are the main areas that we find some students need more practice with. So fostering a supportive and encouraging environment at home that encourages these areas can help the child build a stronger foundation for school readiness.
1: Yeah, and you find that when they start kindergarten, is that something that you really focus on those first few weeks or first term as well? And it's
2: absolutely, yeah.
1: Yeah, like the first few weeks, like their social or following instructions, getting into routine, how to hold a pencil, all of those skills you think are very important, and you do stress on that, especially the first few weeks when you have the class, don't you?
2: Yeah, definitely. These are the main areas that we focus on for a couple of weeks at least when kindergarten students start school. This is why if they can be practiced or reinforced at home before they start school, it can help them have a smoother and better transition when they start big school.
1: Yeah. Do you recommend like for the fine motor skills to help them with their writing, what do you recommend that they maybe parents can purchase to help them with their writing, other than obviously a pencil and colouring in pencils? Like a pencil grip, like does that
2: help? Pencil, yes, definitely a pencil grip and modelling, like parents can model and show the child how to hold the pencil correctly and reminding them, because this is what we do at school, like every time, for the whole term, every time we do writing, we model and we remind the students, remind them how to hold the pencil correctly, what fingers they need to use to hold the pencil correctly or to hold the scissors and use them in a safe way. So modelling, reminding them, and pencil grip, we use them at school as well.
1: So really important. And hopefully just having that connection at home and at school, it will sort of, the kids will get used to it, and it'll be a lot easier for them to do all the things that they need to do the first few weeks or the whole year in kindergarten too.
2: That's right.
1: How can parents establish routines that will help their child adjust to the structure of a school day? Because I know that a lot of the kindergartens, when they first start, they really feel like it's a long day. In the afternoon, they get really tired. I think they want to knock out. So what kind of, and look, it does take time. It is a long day, you know, by the time they get up and they, you know, leave and they come back home.
2: It is, yeah.
1: So what are things that parents can do or put in place to help with this transition?
2: Now establishing routines at home can make the transition to school smoother, definitely smoother for the child. Parents can set effective routines by having consistent daily schedules at home, such as setting a regular wake-up time and bedtime, if they can, even during weekends, so that the child is used to a certain time to wake up and sleep. Developing a step-by-step morning routine as well. That includes activities such as brushing the teeth, getting dressed, having breakfast, and like we said before, encourage them to be independent in doing these activities. Setting structured meal time, which if it can be similar to the meal times we have at school, it would be great, like morning tea and then lunchtime. And serving meals and snacks at the same time every day can help the child get used to a schedule similar to what they will experience at school. Also incorporating short, structured activities that involve transitioning from one task to another. For example, now we finished playtime, we need to, it's meal time, like, and transition the child from one activity to another. So from playtime to clean-up time or to meal time. This helps the children also adjust to the school day flow. Yeah. And establishing an evening routine as well, that includes preparing for the next day. And this can be done with a child, like, for example, choosing clothes for the next day, which is a school uniform, getting them ready, packing the school bag, preparing their lunchbox. And it's important, actually, to ask the child what they want to eat the next day, because a lot of students bring a lunchbox filled with like very nice snacks and foods, but the child doesn't like to eat. And they tell us, oh, but I don't like this food. But it's important also to consult with their child about what they want to eat, what kind of snacks and food they wanted to include in the lunchbox the next day. And also, like, it would be good for parents to clearly communicate rules and expectations at home. Because if they are used to having rules and certain expectations at home, it will help them understand boundaries and follow routines at school more effectively.
1: Yeah, so following rules and the importance of following rules and just having those discussions with them as well.
2: Yeah.
1: With the transition times, you did mention sometimes trying to make it very similar to the school time. So parents can find out from the school, you know, what time is recess, what time is lunch. We usually have recess at 10:20, for example, and then lunchtime is more at 1 o'clock. But with the younger ones, it's a little bit earlier, like about 12:30.
2: Yeah.
1: So just
2: especially
1: find
2: the first few weeks. We tend to give them lunch a bit earlier.
1: They take time, don't they? Taking out their food and so on. But I like the point that you mentioned about you know, speaking to your child about the food that goes in, because you don't want food to go in and then it's a waste. Sometimes they don't like all food, so you might put something that they like and then slowly change it to something else, because they might get bored with the food that they have. And I think also there's a lot of snacks, isn't there, that I notice in the lunchbox, and then they don't, because they want to play and they take long to eat. That's you know, and it comes back full. But it just...
2: We do actually, on that point, we do encourage the students to eat their lunch food, because, like you said, sometimes the lunchbox is filled with lots of snacks, and there's no time to eat all of these snacks. So at school, we encourage them to eat like their sandwich or their rice or like their lunch meal, and they do tend to take a very long time to eat that. If they are full, sometimes there's no time to eat all of these snacks. So it would be good just to give them like the same amount that they eat at home.
1: And sandwich is important. Piece of fruit, vegetable, maybe a sometimes food as well. So whether it's biscuit chips or something, but that's not every day. That could be just once every few days. Mm-hmm. But definitely have some fruit and veggies, you know, in their lunchbox with a sandwich. And so how many portions do you think, maybe a sandwich, fruit, veggies, and maybe a small snack, would that be
2: suffice? I think that would be enough. Yeah. That'd
1: because
2: be enough.
1: Sometimes it's like 7-8 things in the one lunchbox. No, thank you for that. That's great feedback. Great advice. What types of activities or games can parents use to build literacy and numeracy skills? Because I know parents sort of want to know, how can I get my child ready, especially when they need to do an entrance exam, they get them ready for the holidays. So what are the do's and don'ts, or what do you strongly recommend to focus on? So I suppose they have a good setup before they begin school.
2: Parents can help build their child's foundational literacy and numeracy skills through fun activities and games that can make them engage in their learning. I will list now a few ideas and activities that can be implemented at home to help develop literacy skills first, and then I'll talk about numeracy.
1: Yeah.
2: Parents can simply read a variety of books at home to their child and discuss pictures and ask questions about the stories. Encourage the child to predict what will happen next while they're reading and or describe the characters in the story. They can model reading from left to right and from the top to the bottom of the page. Also, they can demonstrate to the child how the sounds and words connect to the words on the page by moving their fingers across along the lines. They can encourage the child to hold the book, even if they can't read, just hold the book and turn the pages, hold it the right way up and turn the pages, and model looking at the pictures or looking at the print, like you said, from left to right. Also, playing alphabet games such as letter matching, sound sorting, or alphabet puzzles. This can help children develop letter and sound recognition. Now, to develop their fine motor skills, there are other activities that they can do with them. They can provide drawing, tracing, and writing activities, and have always readily available a variety of writing materials and drawing tools. This can help their child develop hand control and practice correct pencil grip. And like we said before, they need to model and remind them of that correct pencil grip.
1: Mm-hmm.
2: Also, playing with Play-Doh and clay to form letters, numbers, and shapes, that can help strengthen the child's hand muscles.
1: Mm-hmm.
2: And cutting practice with safety scissors, that should be practiced also at home to improve hand-eye coordination and hand control. So that's for literacy. Now, for numeracy, parents can play counting games with their children, like counting everyday items such as blocks, toys, or snacks. They can play some number recognition games or activities like number puzzles or number flashcards to reinforce recognition and sequencing of numbers, maybe just from 1 to 10 at the beginning. Practice simple maths concepts such as sorting and grouping objects by size, color, or shape. Making patterns with objects that they have at home, like pencils or buttons or beads. And use everyday objects like beads or pencils to visually represent or solve addition and simple addition subtraction problems. They can make this like a story, like a fun story. Like, for example, I have 5 pencils. If I give 2 of them to Ali, how many would I have left? Like something like this. And they can actually model using concrete objects, like the actual pencils, to work out the addition or the subtraction problem.
1: Yeah, so whatever they have at home, you could make it into a maths word problem, whether it's adding or taking away, or maybe later on making groups of for multiplication and so on. Mm-hmm. There's a strong emphasis on the number skills, would you say?
2: Yeah, number recognition, counting, even if it's what numbers 1 to 10, it's just that number recognition. And it's not just recognizing how the number looks like, knowing how much it represents.
1: Mm.
2: Counting, so this is why counting is linked to number recognition as well. So, all right, this is that. Even if they know this number 5, they need to be able to show how much this number represents by counting objects or drawing pictures to represent that number.
1: Yes.
2: So these are like the early numeracy skills that we do focus on, especially in term 1.
1: Yeah, so in addition to identifying the number, the digit, also representing what that actually means, you know, and they could use hands-on materials, anything that they have at home.
2: Mm-hmm.
1: That sounds good. And just the point that you mentioned also about modelling and showing them. So if parents at the moment, let's just say their child is holding the pencil incorrectly or the scissors incorrectly, it's very important that they start now and show them how to, you know, hold the pencil or scissors correctly at this time. And it will take time to sort of undo it if they have been doing it wrong, right?
2: Correct. Yeah, yeah. It takes time.
1: Yeah.
2: Because they tend, even when they start school, they tend to, some students, to hold it the way they're comfortable to hold it. Like sometimes they use like a forehand to hold the pencil or the marker. But with repetition, with reminding them every day and practicing every day, eventually they'll remember how to hold it the right way without reminders. Yeah. But it does take time.
1: Yeah, and they get used to it eventually.
2: Yeah.
1: How important is it for children to have social skills before starting kindergarten? And how can parents foster these at home? Because I know, you know, we might think I need them to know their sounds and write their name, you know, and numbers and so on. But what about the social skills? Do you stress on that, the importance of that?
2: It's actually very important for children to practice social skills before they start kindergarten. Because having good social skills helps them know how to behave in particular situations, how to follow the rules and routines at home and at school, and how to build good relationships with their peers when they start school. Parents can foster and encourage good social skills at home by encouraging the child to do some of the following points I'm going to list now, like cooperate and play with other children in group activities, and this involves taking turns and waiting for their turns and sharing resources with other children. Express their feelings and opinions in a way that doesn't offend or upset others. If they are playing in a group setting, they need to know what's appropriate and what's not appropriate to say to a peer, to a friend, so that they don't offend them or upset them.
1: Mm.
2: Parents can discuss with the child ways to resolve conflicts. So if certain things don't go their way, what can they do to resolve that conflict, that issue, such as using words to express their feelings and how they feel. And they should, it's a very good practice to talk to the child at home. All right, what can we do to make this situation better? What do you think we should do? And just talk about it, even if they are little, but these kind of conversations help them understand why they need to behave in a certain manner in certain situations. Also, they need to be able to know when and how to say, like, words such as thank you, please, and sorry if they've done something wrong. They need to be able to ask questions and follow instructions. So if they need help, they need to be able to express this to an adult, to the teacher. Obviously, they need to follow rules and routines. And we spoke about this before, how setting rules and routines at home can help them accept and adapt to the rules and routines at school.
1: Yeah.
2: And they need to know when and how to give answers and opinions. This is an important thing that we actually reinforce at school, that because we have a whole class of students, so we do encourage students to listen to each other. If someone is talking, they need to wait until they finish and then they speak after that. So if this can be practiced at home as well, so if someone is talking, you need to wait until they finish and then you can have your turn to speak. Or like these basic social skills, makes a big difference for the child when they start school. Also, it's good to practice from now at home to encourage the child to try their best. If they, let's say, they're attempting to write their name or to draw a picture, even if it maybe sometimes it doesn't look the best, just encourage them, that's okay, try your best and you're doing an amazing job. You just need to keep going and trying harder, and like just those encouragement statements.
1: Yes.
2: And also encourage the child to finish the task to the end. That's another thing that we noticed when kindergarten students start school. Some students are very motivated and they finish the task fast, but some students, they start it but they don't finish it, and that's it, they don't want to finish it. So maybe this is a skill that can be practiced at home as well.
1: Yeah. No, that sounds good. So there's a lot of things that parents can focus on, especially with the social aspect. Mm. What can parents do to ease their child's anxiety or nervousness about starting school?
2: Now, starting school can be a big transition for young children, and it's normal for them to feel anxious and nervous. Parents can take several steps to ease the child's anxiety and help them feel more confident about starting school by doing a few of the following things that I'm going to talk about now. First of all, it's important for the parents to talk to their child about the exciting aspects of school, like making new friends, learning new things, playing games. So they need to show their child that, yes, school is very exciting and everyone is excited about the child starting school. Also, talk to their child about their own school, so the parents' school experience, and share with them their own pleasant school memories. This is before they start school. And encourage the child to express their worries. So if the child is worried about a certain aspect, encourage them to speak about it and explain why they are worried and why they don't want to go to school, for example, and validate their feelings and provide comfort.
1: Yep, and I think... Sorry. And I think it just takes a little bit of time until they adjust to the school setting.
2: Yeah, absolutely. Yeah, it's normal. It's normal. A lot of students... the first few weeks find it. And look, we have to acknowledge that school compared to childcare settings is much bigger and can be overwhelming for little students when they start. But they quickly adapt, and usually, because it's a more stimulating environment, a lot of students, they actually love to learn and to do more stimulating activities at school. So they do adjust and adapt quickly after the first few weeks.
1: Yeah. It's just at the beginning stages.
2: Yes, correct. Also, it's important for parents to establish like a simple and quick goodbye routine, such as a special hug or handshake, and make it quick because this helps ease the separation anxiety. And if the parents have any concerns, they can talk to the teacher, meet the teacher, and this way the child will feel more comfortable too because they know, oh, my mum and my dad know my teacher, so if anything happens, all right, I'm safe. My teacher knows my parents. Yeah, and at the end of the day, make sure parents, it's important for parents to make sure that the child is picked up from school on time because if they feel everyone else has left and they're still waiting, that also makes them more nervous and anxious about coming to school.
1: Arriving on time and in the morning is very important, and then in the afternoon.
2: Yes,
1: yep, absolutely. So not walking in late as well. My next question was actually about to do with the common challenges. There were some questions about specific self-care skills, but I know you've mentioned some of those things about dressing up and bathroom use. Some common challenges that new kindergarten students face, and you did mention the anxiety and routines. I think also the other point was about following directions is a big one when they first start. You really stress on this point?
2: Yeah, definitely. These are the main challenges that most students face when they start school. Yes, and we did elaborate on that before, that having self-care, practicing these at home, and many students have difficulty with following directions, taking turns. So, again, if parents can practice these skills at home, it helps them have a better transition when they start school.
1: And I think just also stressing on, you know, when someone's speaking to you, stop. you know, and even mm-hmm. the parents modeling that as well. So stop, look at that person while they are mm-hmm. speaking, everything out of your hands, distractions away, you know, and follow the instructions. And the same thing with the parent, like if the child's talking to the parent, we also need to stop and, you know, recognize our body language. You know, we need to move, face that person. That's really important too. So model what we're teaching.
2: Yeah, definitely. Correct.
1: One of my last questions, what do you suggest for parents, or what do parents expect from the kindy homework and how can they help?
2: Now, the kindergarten homework is usually designed to reinforce classroom learning, build routines and habits at home, and foster a love for learning. It usually comprises the following activities: simple and short daily activities that often take around 10 to 15 minutes to complete, reinforcement of the classroom learning by practicing skills learnt in class, such as letter recognition, counting, and learning basic shapes, encouragement of good habits, for example, by establishing a routine for daily work at home, and it helps them build a positive attitude towards learning and completing tasks as well, because they know that, all right, this is a daily task I need to do at home and show my teacher by the end of the week.
1: Yeah.
2: Now, parents can help the children by designating a homework space, a quiet, well-lit area with all the necessary supplies for homework, establishing a routine, a consistent time for homework each day, and make it part of the daily schedule.
1: Yeah.
2: Providing support and encouragement. So praise their child for their efforts and progress, and reinforce a positive attitude towards their learning. Communicating with the classroom teacher if they find homework is difficult, or if they have any questions they want to clarify about homework. And encourage the child to complete the task independently as much as possible by providing them help whenever necessary. But it's important for the child to complete the homework by themselves.
1: Yes.
2: Yeah, and adjust the amount of time spent on homework based on the child's needs and attention span. The last point is parents should also ensure that homework does not become a source of stress for the child. But if it's too difficult, if the child seems overwhelmed, parents should discuss adjustments with the classroom teacher. Maybe like a simpler homework task, or sometimes parents might request extension if the homework is too easy as well. So yeah, these are the main points that parents can help a child complete the homework at home.
1: Yeah, and I think regular communication also with the teacher, if there are any issues, and to talk to the class teacher, anything that they're finding difficult,
2: absolutely,
1: speak to the class teacher, and hopefully with time things will become easy, inshallah.
2: Inshallah.
1: Thank you so much, Ms. Elsa Al-Hawad. We really appreciate it. It has been such a great part of the show today, and your feedback, your advice is, I'm sure, will be beneficial to parents. I know we could have continued on this so much, you know, this should have been broken up into a few different episodes, but we thank you again so much for joining us today.
2: Thank you so much for having me on the show. Barakallahu feekum. And thank you so much, Haji Hanadi.
3: Barakallahu
2: feekum. I really enjoyed being with you today. Barakallahu feekum.
3: Inshallah, akid. Barakallahu feekum.
2: Assalamu alaikum.
1: Wa alaikum assalam.
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1: Al Amana College, for anyone who is concerned about their child's future in this life and the next. 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Al Amana Liverpool 98228022, Bankstown 97081220.
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1: We're honored today to have Sheikh Muhammad Alwan join us in the studios of the Muslim Community Radio. In this segment, he'll discuss our Honorable Lady Maryam and her birth to Prophet Isa. We welcome you, Sheikh Muhammad Alwan. We're looking forward to this enlightening discussion.
2: بارك الله فيكم.
1: آمين وفيك. So please tell us a little bit about our Honorable Lady Maryam.
2: 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All praise is due to Allah, and may Allah raise the rank of our Master and Prophet Muhammad sallallahu alayhi wa sallam, and protect his nation from that which he fears for it. Today, inshallah, we'll be speaking about As-Sayyida Maryam. Lady Maryam is the mother of Prophet Jesus alayhi salam. She is the best woman in the world. She is a chaste, glorified, pure woman. She was patient on the harm of her people. She was pious, and she was knowing of Allah subhanahu wa ta'ala. Allah ta'ala blessed her with apparent extraordinary matters and chose her between all the ladies so that she can be the mother of his Prophet Jesus alayhi salam. Without her having a husband and without any human touching her, Lady Maryam is the best lady in the whole world. As mentioned in the Quran, Allah Ta'ala said, وَإِذْ قَالَتِ الْمَلَائِكَةُ يَا مَرْيَمُ إِنَّ اللَّهَ اصْطَفَاكِ وَطَهَّرَكِ وَاصْطَفَاكِ عَلَى نِسَاءِ الْعَالَمِينَ. This means that Maryam was told what means, O Maryam, indeed Allah has chosen you and purified you and chosen you above the woman of the world. It means he chose you, he picked you, he made you higher in rank. Prophet Muhammad sallallahu alayhi wa sallam said what means. And the best of women is Maryam, the daughter of Imran. Then Fatima, the daughter of Muhammad. Then Khadija, the daughter of Khuwaylid. Then Asiya, the daughter of Muzahim. This hadith was narrated in many statements. It has one mentioned before the other for some of the ladies. But we mention this order. Maryam is the best woman. Then after her is Fatima. Then after her is Khadija. Khadija, who is the wife of Prophet Muhammad sallallahu alayhi wa sallam. And then after her is Asiya. Then after them comes Lady Aisha radiyallahu anha. As for Lady Maryam, her father's name, as we mentioned, is Imran. So she is Maryam bintu Imran. And her mother's name was Hannah. Her mother's name was Hannah. Her mother was a barren woman, which means she didn't used to give birth. Once, she saw a bird feeding its baby. So the mothering emotions and instincts started hitting her and moving her. So she asked Allah Ta'ala to grant her a pious child. Then she vowed to make this child a servant for Baytul Maqdis, because she thought he would be a male. She thought this child would be a

0: mayo, and usually the mayo can be consistent on serving Bayt al-Maqdis, and that was a place of worship, and there would be no shame on him. Allah Ta'ala willed for Hannah to be pregnant, however, with a girl. And Allah Ta'ala willed for this girl to be the best of women in the whole world, that is Lady Maryam. And Allah Ta'ala willed for this woman to be a mother of one of the prophets of Allah, Jesus alayhi salam, who is from Ulil Azm, who are the five best creations, who are from the messengers, Ulil Azm. And Jesus was one of those five. When Hannah gave birth to a girl, she named her Maryam. Allah Ta'ala, He willed for a prophet of Allah, who is Zakariya, to be charged with the care of Maryam, fostering, teaching, and he worked as a guardian. So between the men, Zakariya, he took care of her. He took care of As-Sayyida Maryam. According to a lot of scholars, Zakariya's relation to Maryam was that he was her brother-in-law, yani her sister's husband. And some scholars said he was Hannah's brother-in-law. That means Maryam's auntie's husband. Zakariya, he taught her Islam. He taught her the good manners. She was raised on piety, knowing Allah Ta'ala. She was raised being chaste, pure, persistent on the acts of worship day and night. Allah Ta'ala, as we mentioned, He blessed her with apparent extraordinary matters. These matters show the greatness of Allah's power. Master Zakariya, he used to see some extraordinary matters that used to occur where she sits. She used to be in Bayt al-Maqdis practicing acts of worship. She was a Muslim, she was pious, she was from the awliya, she was chaste and pure. It was seen that she has the fruits of summer in winter, and winter fruits in summer. And that was a blessing from Allah Ta'ala. And as we know that fruits has its seasons, so she was seeing them in other than their seasons. Allah Ta'ala said, فَتَقَبَّلَهَا رَبُّهَا بِقَبُولٍ حَسَنٍ وَأَنْبَتَهَا نَبَاتًا حَسَنًا وَكَفَّلَهَا زَكَرِيَّا كُلَّمَا دَخَلَ عَلَيْهَا زَكَرِيَّا الْمِحْرَابَ وَجَدَ عِنْدَهَا رِزْقًا قَالَ يَا مَرْيَمْ أَنَّا لَكِ هَذَا قَالَتْ هُوَ مِنْ عِنْدِ اللَّهِ إن الله يرزق من يشاء بغير حساب. This ayah mentions what we mentioned about her seeing fruits in other than its season. And that was a blessing from Allah Ta'ala upon her. That is in regarding to this great, patient, chaste lady, Lady Maryam. This is how the birth of Lady Maryam was, as narrated in many athar, some narrated from the Prophet sallallahu alayhi wa sallam, some from the companions who heard from the Prophet sallallahu alayhi wa sallam, and as mentioned by the scholars in their books. However, as for the story of Lady Maryam's pregnancy, it's an important story, and it's important for us to know what happened, or even a portion of it. It shows the great power of Allah Ta'ala. It shows the high status of this pious lady. Lady Maryam used to perform acts of worship in Bayt al-Maqdis. Then Jibreel, who is an angel, he came to her in a shape of a male. The angels, they aren't male nor female. And if they want to take shape of a person, they would take shape of a male. However, they would look like a male, however, they're not male. They won't have the genital parts. When she saw a man, she was alone. She was afraid. Where did he come from? So she said to him, what means, I seek refuge with Allah from you if you were a pious person. That means, if you were a pious person, you wouldn't harm me. She was afraid. She was alone. She saw someone, which is apparent, a man coming up to her. She got scared. However, he informed her that Allah Ta'ala sent him to give her good news about a pure boy. She said, "How would I get pregnant and no human touched me?" He told her that God has power over everything. Allah chose her for this. Jibreel, he was holding the soul of Jesus. Then he blew it through an opening in the garment she was wearing, the color of her dress. So the soul entered through her mouth and went to her womb. So she got pregnant with Jesus, and what Allah Ta'ala willed occurred. Maryam was pregnant with Sayyidina Isa, like the pregnancy of the rest of the women. That is, it was for months. The scholars spoke a lot about the duration of her pregnancy. Was it a month? Was it less? Was it more? However, what is apparent is that it was 9 months. She was pregnant with Sayyidina Isa for 9 months. Then she went, while she was pregnant, away from her people because she was afraid that she would be shamed by people, that she gave birth without a husband. That's after some of her people started condemning her, scorning her, and talking about her chastity. And some reached a point where they started condemning Prophet Zakaria, who used to take care of her. And he was a prophet of Allah. He took care of her. He raised her. He taught her Islam. It hurt Maryam. However, she was patient. She was patient. And when it was time for Maryam to give birth, she started feeling the pregnancy pain. This pain made her reach a dry palm tree trunk. So she leaned her back towards that trunk, and her stress and anxiety rose. She started thinking, what are the people going to say? Allah Ta'ala has power over everything. Allah Ta'ala created Adam without a father, without a mother. Also Hawa, the wife of Adam, she was created without a mother and without a father. Allah Ta'ala has power to create Jesus with a mother and without a father. This is not hard. This is an easy matter. Allah Ta'ala has power over everything. Allah Ta'ala, whatever He wills to be, shall be. And whatever He wills not to be, shall not be. He, Allah Ta'ala, has His great wisdom. When Maryam, she got worried and depressed a lot. She said, "I wish I died before this and was forgotten about." She was relieved after hardship. Jibreel came to her and let her be calm. He came to her, comforting her. He called her from a low place, because she was in a high place. He called her from a low place and told her to not be saddened. Allah willed this, and He will facilitate for you. So don't fear people's statements and be patient. Jibreel alayhi salam, he soothed her heart. He comforted her, as he was ordered from Allah Ta'ala. What saddened her was that she got pregnant without a husband. What are people going to say? She feared to be shamed. However, after he soothed her heart, after he comforted her and gave her good tidings, she was relaxed and she was patient. Jibreel informed her, Jibreel alayhi salam, the angel of Allah, he informed her that Allah has made a small river run under her that is pure, and that Allah orders her to shake the dry trunk of the palm tree so fresh rutab type of dates will fall for her. He, from the wisdom that is taken from this story, the scholars mention that the lady who recently gave birth, she takes the rutab, she takes these kind of dates. It helps her. The one who recently gave birth, she eats from the rutab, these types of dates. It helps her and it brings ease to her. That's from the wisdoms taken from this story. And the scholars mention that in their books, and it's known. So Maryam, alayha salam, she took from those dates. And it's a great matter that fresh dates come out from the dry tree trunk. So Jibreel ordered her to eat from those dates and drink from that small river and to be happy with her new beautiful baby. And to say to those who see her from the people after that and ask her about her son, that she vowed to Allah that she will not speak to any human. This was allowed in previous nations, to vow to not speak to people for a day, for example. So she vowed. This is also for her to make it easy upon herself. To make it easy upon herself and to not talk. After she gave birth to Prophet Isa alayhi salam, she went with him to her people. She went with him to her people. Her people, they were also looking for her in that time. They were searching for her. Where is she? Where is Maryam? When she saw the people from far, she held her son Isa alayhi salam and she cuddled him with her hands, with compassion and tenderness. Then she came to them holding him. And that was after 40 days from his birth. After her postpartum bleeding ended, she went with him and she met them while she was holding him. And her heart was filled with reliance upon Allah Ta'ala. Jibreel, he gave her the good tidings and made it easy upon her and taught her what to say and what to do. So she wasn't worried. When her people started talking about her newborn, where did this baby come from? Some were indicating that she committed fornication. However, she is innocent and chaste. So she pointed to Jesus alayhi salam, and he was 40 days old. She didn't speak because of her vow. So she pointed to Jesus. They were surprised. They were shocked. They said, "Do you want us to talk to a boy who still gets breastfed? Allah Ta'ala has power over everything. He gave the ability to Isa alayhi salam to speak while he was 40 days old. Because Allah Ta'ala has power over everything. What Allah Ta'ala will to be, shall be." And the first word that Prophet Isa said was, "Inni Abdullah," which means, "I indeed am a slave of Allah." He didn't say, "I am Allah," nor did he say, "I am the son of Allah." Rather, he said, what means, "I indeed am a slave of Allah. He will reveal the book to me and make me a prophet, and I shall be blessed wherever I am. In the rules that will be revealed to me, there will be a special attention given to prayers and zakah. Allah predestined that I will be kind to my mother, and not a tyrant with a bad ending. Peace was on me the day I was born. Peace will be on me on the day I will die, and on the day I am raised alive again." So as mentioned, and this is mentioned in the Quran, and this is the meaning of the verse. He said, "And I will be kind to my mother." He didn't say, "and father." That is because Sayyida Maryam, she was a virgin, she was chaste. She didn't have a husband. Allah Ta'ala ordered Jibreel to blow the soul of Jesus into her womb. And that is from the, that indicates the greatness of the power of Allah subhanahu wa ta'ala. So as we mentioned, Jesus, he was given the ability to talk, then so he can bring ease to his mother Maryam. The people were surprised from Jesus, he was only 40 days old. Then after that, Jesus returned to how he was, like the rest of the people, when they are young. He didn't used to talk until he reached the age where people usually talk. Allah Ta'ala enabled him to talk for that short period so he can bring ease upon Maryam, to show and prove her innocence, and to show the greatness of the power of Allah Ta'ala. To show what this man Jesus is going to be in the future, and that he is a blessed man from the prophets of Allah, and that he is a slave of Allah, and he is a messenger of Allah. He came with Islam like the rest of the prophets. This is what occurred with Lady Maryam, with her son Jesus, Al-Masih. He's called Al-Masih in Arabic. What does Al-Masih mean, and why was he called Al-Masih? Some scholars said he was called Al-Masih because he used to go for long distances, spreading Islam. He didn't used to have a house to live in. He slept wherever he is at night, be it in the masjid, be it outside in the bush. He slept wherever his night ended. And he had zuhud. He had the most highest ranks in zuhud. There is a surah in the Quran. It's called Surah Maryam. Maryam, we mentioned, the mother of Jesus. And Maryam, she is the daughter of Imran and the daughter of Hanna. Sayyida Maryam, in a lot of the verses of the Quran, she's mentioned a surah in the Quran, Surah Maryam. It's in her name. In a lot of verses, Maryam is mentioned. And this shows that Islam glorifies this great lady, and that she was pious. This shows the virtue of the Muslim woman in Islam. It shows that the teachings of Islam takes in regards the Muslim lady. It's generous to her. And that Islam encourages men to treat women in a good manner. Islam laid the foundation for women to be treated carefully, in contrast to the era of ignorance. In the era of ignorance, the woman used to be condemned. They didn't used to respect the woman. In Islam, Islam laid the foundation for the woman to be treated carefully. And it's not the case where some claim that the woman in Islam is treated unjustly or humiliated and has no rights. This is fabricated, and they know that. They know that Islam isn't like that. They know that this is a false claim. This is a false claim. Islam gave women rights, gave women the right for inheritance, owning properties, dowry, and so on and so forth. And this is another subject, and this needs sessions itself. This woman, Lady Maryam, is the best example between women. She was inflicted with many calamities, and she was patient. She never objected to Allah subhanahu wa ta'ala. She reached a very, very high level. As we mentioned, she was the best woman in the world, the best woman ever created, the best woman ever walked on earth. So one takes her as a role model. One takes her as a role model. She was inflicted with a lot of calamities. She was patient. She was patient. So as we mentioned, Lady Maryam, she is the best woman. Then after her comes Lady Fatima, who is the daughter of Prophet Muhammad sallallahu alayhi wa sallam. And then after her comes Khadija, who is the wife of Prophet Muhammad sallallahu alayhi wa sallam, and who is the mother of Fatima. The mother of Fatima. So Fatima, the daughter of Khadija, is higher in rank than her mother. And then after these three comes Asiya. Asiya. She was in the previous nations. She was from the previous nations, and she was bint, the daughter of Muzahim. And then we mentioned that after her comes Lady Aisha, who is also from the wives of Prophet Muhammad sallallahu alayhi wa sallam. One hears these stories, what happened, so he can take wisdom So he can remember when he's inflicted with a calamity comes down upon him, he remembers to be patient. And there were people before him who were inflicted more than him, and they were patient. So this person takes such people as an example, as role models. Especially that Islam praised this woman. Islam praised this woman and glorified her. And Allah Ta'ala, He chose her between all the women for her to be the mother of Isa alayhi salam. For her to be the best of all women. For her to be given the good news that she is going to be pregnant with a baby who is Isa. That's what it means when we say, وأشهد أن عيسى عبد الله ورسوله وكلمته ألقاها إلى مريم. كلمته ألقاها إلى مريم أي نشهد أن عيسى كلمة الله تعالى إلى مريم أي بشارة الله تعالى إلى مريم التي بشرتها بها الملائكة قبل أن تحمل به. It means when we say we testify that عيسى is كلمة الله إلى مريم, that means that Isa was the news, the good news that was given to Maryam from the Malaika. That was an order from Allah Ta'ala to the Malaika to give the good news to Maryam alayhi salam. So this is what it means. We testify that Isa is a slave of Allah. We testify that Isa is the messenger of Allah. We testify that Isa was the good news given to Maryam by the angel. وَكَلِمَتُهُ أَلْقَاهَا إِلَى مَرْيَمْ وَرُوحٌ مِّنْهَا. And we testify that the soul of Jesus was created by Allah Ta'ala. And that Allah glorified this soul. وَرُوحٌ مِّنْهَا أي رُوحٌ صَادِرَةٌ مِّنَ اللَّهِ تَعَالَى خَلْقًا وَتَكْوِينًا. الله تعالى خلق هذه الروح, روح عيسى, شرفها, كرمها, فقال وروح منه, روح المسيح صادرة من الله تعالى خلقا وتكوينا. This is what روح منه means. It means that the soul of Isa was created by Allah Ta'ala, and that this soul is glorified. That this soul is glorified. This is the story of how we mentioned how Maryam was born and how Jesus was born. So one takes wisdom from these, and we ask Allah subhanahu wa ta'ala to make us benefit from these stories and make us apply what we have learned.
1: آمين. يعني هذا الكلام, كلمته ألقاها إلى مريم وروحا منه, هذه العبارة من الشهادة الخاصة التي يعني نرددها يوميا.
2: Yeah, I was going to say, if you listen to the radio station, you'll hear it first thing in the morning at about, I think, 6:30 till 7, and then you'll hear it just after Maghrib as well. It's repeated on the radio station. So I'm glad you actually explained that to our listeners.
0: Yeah, because in the شهادة الخاصة, this special شهادة, testification, it's something that if someone is persistent on it every day, this specific statement, أشهد أن لا إله إلا الله وحده لا شريك له وأن محمدا عبده ورسوله وأن عيسى عبد الله ورسوله وكلمته ألقاها إلى مريم وروح منه والجنة حق والنار حق. 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This specific statement has specific merit. A merit that increases. It's different than the merit of saying La ilaha illallah Muhammadur Rasulullah only. Saying La ilaha illallah Muhammadur Rasulullah is very beneficial. And that is the core belief. La ilaha illallah Muhammadur Rasulullah. No one is God except Allah, and Muhammad is the messenger of Allah. But if someone, he says the statement we mentioned, the special testification that we mentioned, and he says it every day, he's persistent on it, the Prophet sallallahu alayhi wa sallam He said, أدخله الله الجنة على ما كان من العمل. The scholars said this means that Allah Ta'ala would enable him to do good deeds more good deeds. So he'll end his life on piety. He'll end his life on salah, on piety. So that the one who ends his life on piety, he would enter paradise without any torture. That's why it's very important to be persistent on this shahada al-khassa. And this shahada al-khassa means, I testify that no one is God except Allah, and that Allah has no partner to him. And I testify that Muhammad sallallahu alayhi wasallam, he's the messenger of Allah, and he is a slave of Allah. And I testify that Jesus, Isa, is a slave of Allah and a messenger of Allah Ta'ala, and that he was the good news that Maryam received from the Malaika, and that his soul, it was created by Allah and glorified, and that paradise is true. Paradise is true. What Allah Ta'ala promised the Muslims with is true. Paradise. And that it's currently created. It's created.
2: Yeah, so it exists.
0: It exists currently. And that it is a place for the enjoyment for the Muslims, and that it stays forever. It never perishes. And that hellfire is haqq. It's true. And it exists currently. And it's a place for where the non-believers are punished. And it stays forever. It never perishes. This is the meaning of al-shahada al-khassa. So one stays persistent on this, inshaAllah ta'ala, Allah will enable him to do the good deeds, to stay away from the haram, and to end his life on piety.
1: MashaAllah. Barakallahu fiqh, Sheikh Muhammad. Allah yanfa' bika al-muslimin, wa aydan an yakun hadha fi mizani hasanatik.
0: Ameen wa bikum.
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1: 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Coming up is an English lecture for Sheikh Ibrahim Shafi'i, in which he explains verses from the Holy Quran.
2: Bismillah ar-Rahman ar-Rahim. 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All praise is due to Allah, and may Allah raise the rank of Prophet Muhammad, peace be upon him, and protect his nation from that which he fears. We ask Allah subhanahu wa ta'ala to facilitate for us the roots where we acquire the knowledge about religion, and to benefit us with what we learn. Let us first have the proper intention in our hearts to attend the lesson for the obedience of Allah subhanahu wa ta'ala. As we are explaining the last part of the Quran, Juz' Amma, tonight we're up to Surah Al-Adiyat. 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And it is Madiniyan, according to Ibn Abbas, Anas and others. According to Abdullah ibn Abbas, this surah was revealed to the Prophet sallallahu alayhi wa sallam when he was in Medina. And it's comprised of 11 ayahs. 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

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So the ayah means I, Allah, swear by the panting steeds. We did mention before that Allah subhanahu wa ta'ala swears by whatever He wills. And when Allah subhanahu wa ta'ala swears by something, it's either to show the honor of that thing, it's an honored thing in our religion, it's a glorified matter, or to show the benefit of that thing sworn by. As Allah subhanahu wa ta'ala swore by at-teen and az-zaytun, Allah swore by the fig and by the olive. And this is to show that they have a great benefit. There is a great benefit in olives and in figs as well. Allah subhanahu wa ta'ala here swears by al-adiyat, the horses. Which horses? Those that are used in the battlefield. وَالْعَادِيَاتِ ضَبَحَا. Ibn Abbas and Anas, may Allah raise their ranks, said Al-Adiyat means the horses that pant when they gallop vigorously during attacks against the enemy for the sake of Allah. Ali and Ibn Mas'ud said that the ayah refers to the camels during the season of pilgrimage. So many scholars said Al-Adiyat, meaning the galloping horses, and as you know, when they gallop, they're going to be breathing, and the sound of the breathing of these horses is called Al-Dabah. So Wal-Adiyat Al-Dabaha, Allah swears by these horses that gallop during attacks against the enemies, and as they are galloping towards the enemy, they're going to produce a sound for the breathing. So that would be the meaning of وَالْعَادِيَاتِ ضَبَحَا, the horses that produce the panting sound when galloping towards the enemies. فَالْمُورِيَاتِ قَدْحَا, and by those that strike sparks with their hooves. So when the horses are galloping vigorously, they strike fire with their hooves that spark out. فَالْمُغِيرَاتِ الصُّبْحَا, and by the raiders at morn, meaning in the morning. That is, the horses are used to launch a raid in the morning. Because at that time, the people would be unalerted about the attack and unprepared, and those horses will raid them in the morning. And this was said by Imam Fakhruddin al-Razi. فَأَثَرْنَ بِهِ نَقْعَا, then thereby raise dust. النَّقْع in Arabic is a dust.
or the soil. So as they are galloping, running fast towards the enemies, and they are striking the ground by their hooves, and they are making sparks from the strength of the striking, and especially when they raid in the morning, when people are unalerted and unprepared, and as they are galloping, they raise dust. فَوَسَّطُنَا بِهِ جَمْعًا. Then they push forward with these horses, therewith, into the midst of the enemy gathering. Into the enemy gathering. So Allah subhanahu wa ta'ala, in these ayahs that we have mentioned, swore by these horses. And look at that description that Allah subhanahu wa ta'ala gave about these horses. They are very strong. They are running fast towards the gathering of the enemies, and they are producing a sound of the breathing, and that is called the panting, and they're making sparks as they strike the ground when running, and also they raid at moon in the morning, and they make dust until they become in the midst of the enemy gathering. What horses can handle in the battles, other than horses can't. And especially it's known that the Arab horses are known to be very strong. And when they are directed to run towards the gathering of the enemies, they would go. They are very strong. And they are trained for this as well. Allah swore by those horses with that description to reach the object of the swearing. Meaning, why Allah subhanahu wa ta'ala is swearing by these horses? إِنَّ الْإِنسَانَ لِرَبِّهِ لَكَنُودٌ. So Allah swore by these horses, and the object for that swearing is that indeed man, and here that is in reference to the blasphemer, is ungrateful to his Lord. إِنَّ الْإِنسَانَ لِرَبِّهِ لَكَنُودٌ. Ungrateful to his Lord. And that is in reference to the non-believer. Al-Bukhari said that Al-Kanud is the ungrateful. So that's the meaning of Al-Kanud, the ungrateful. Ibn Abbas said that what is meant by Al-Insan, so although it's a general term, it's a broad term, Al-Insan, but here is a blasphemer. That's why, for the one who wants to translate the meaning of the Quran, he has to be very cautious. In many verses, Allah subhanahu wa ta'ala mentioned al-insan, a human being, man in general. But what is meant is a specific group of human being, and those are the non-believers. As Allah subhanahu wa ta'ala mentioned in the Quran, وَيَقُولُ الْإِنسَانُ
So who is al-insan? Not everyone. 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Meaning on that day, الإنسان. But what is meant by الإنسان is a non-believer. He will regret what he has done in this life. And he will say, I wish I have performed the good deeds that will benefit me on that day, on the day of judgment. So al-insan can be used in many verses in reference to the non-believers, not to every single human being. Because here, innal insana li rabbihi lakanud, it doesn't mean that every human being is ungrateful to his Lord. No. The prophets are very grateful, the righteous, the pious, are very grateful to their Lord. But here, what is meant is the non-believer. وَإِنَّهُ عَلَى ذَٰلِكَ لَشَهِيدٌ. And indeed, he is a witness to that. It means, as some said, that Allah subhanahu wa ta'ala is a witness to his blasphemy. He is ungrateful. He's a blasphemer. And Allah is a witness to his blasphemy. And the underlying meaning is Allah's promise of punishing him for his blasphemy. So meaning Allah subhanahu wa ta'ala witnessed what he did in this life, and consequently Allah will punish him on the day of judgment for what he did. This was said by Ibn Abbas. However, Al-Hasan said that وَإِنَّهُ, and indeed he is, refers to the human being, meaning that the human stands a witness to his own doings. And he cannot deny what he did in this life. There is no way for one to deny to an extent that Allah subhanahu wa ta'ala will make many stunning things happen on the day of judgment as a sign and indication of Allah's ultimate justice. Many signs. One of them is that their hands will talk, will witness for them or against them. Their legs will talk, either witness for them or against them. And as we mentioned last week, even the earth will witness. يَوْمَ إِذِن تُحَدِّثُ أَخْبَارَهَا. So the earth will witness as well. The skins will talk and witness. As Allah subhanahu wa ta'ala said in the Quran, وَقَالُوا لِجُلُودِهِمْ لِمَ شَهِدْتُمْ عَلَيْنَا قَالُوا أَنْطَقَنَا اللَّهُ الَّذِي أَنْطَقَ كُلَّ شَيْءٍ. They say to their skins, what did you witness against us? And their skins would say, Allah is the one who enabled us to talk. This ayah is proof for Ahl Sunnah wal Jama'ah that Allah is the creator of everything. أَنْطَقَنَ اللَّهُ الَّذِي أَنْطَقَ كُلَّ شَيْءٍ. So when you talk in this life, you talk by the will of Allah. The words that come out of our mouth, they come out by the will of Allah subhanahu wa ta'ala. Not as you can see, every word you want to say could come out of your mouth. Sometimes you have what we call the slip of the tongue. You want to call someone whose name is Ahmed, you call him Muhammad. You make a mistake. So you didn't want to say that word. It came out of your tongue.
So not every word that you utter with is by your free will. Some words would come out without your will. You didn't want to say them, but they come out. But all the words that come out of your mouth, whether those that you say them willfully or those that you say them unwillfully, in both cases, they are by the will of Allah subhanahu wa ta'ala. And that is taken from this ayah. قَالُوا أَنْطَقَنَا اللَّهُ الَّذِي أَنْطَقَ كُلَّ شَيْءٍ. Allah is the one who enabled them to talk. And Allah subhanahu wa ta'ala is the one who created the ability in whatever He willed to talk. And subhanallah, sometimes to talk as human beings, we use our mouth, the tongue, the teeth. So we use this device that Allah created for us to talk. We pronounce the alphabets from our mouth. The tongue, we can pronounce many letters from our tongues. There are letters that are pronounced by our lips, like letter Ba and Mim. Just a simple example that you are very weak, you are a creation of God. Open your mouth and try to say Ba or B in English, if that's easier for you. Try to say B without closing your lips. You won't be able to. You need this device. You need that tool, that means that Allah created for you. So we as human beings, Allah created for us the mouth, the tongue, the lips, so we can talk. In some other creations, they talked without being in need to a mouth, to a tongue, and the like. And the like. One example is, once the Prophet sallallahu alaihi wasallam was invited to eat at the house of a lady who had prepared an arm of a sheep, and she cooked it, but she poisoned it. She put a big amount of poison in it. The Prophet sallallahu alaihi wasallam was invited with some companions. He went. As they started to eat, the Prophet took one bite in his mouth and he was chewing that bite. Then the Prophet dropped it. And he said to the companions, "Don't eat. I swear to God that this arm is telling me that it is poisoned." The arm of the sheep talked. It doesn't have a tongue, doesn't have a mouth, it talked. So the Prophet dropped it. Some companions already took one bite and they died instantly from the strength of the poison. However, the Prophet sallallahu alaihi wasallam became sick from that poison, but he died after 2 years. So he died as poisoned, killed unjustly. So he died with a type of martyrdom. With a type of martyrdom sallallahu alaihi wasallam. And that is to raise his rank, and it's already in the highest ranks, but to raise it more as well. So that arm talked. Also, the Prophet sallallahu alaihi wasallam, before even receiving the revelation, he used to walk in the streets of Mecca. Whenever he used to pass by a tree or a stone,
that tree or that stone would say to the Prophet, As-salamu alayka ya Rasulallah. Would talk. Abdullah ibn Mas'ud, the great companion, said, we used to eat with the Prophet sallallahu alayhi wa sallam. And as he carries the food in his hand, we used to hear the tasbih of the food in his hand. They used to hear the food saying subhanallah, making tasbih to Allah subhanahu wa ta'ala. So that means talking is not restricted to the one that has a mouth and a tongue. The skins will talk on the day of the judgment, the hands will talk and the legs will talk. All these are means. However, Ahlul Sunnah wal Jama'ah said that the kalam of Allah subhanahu wa ta'ala is in no way similar to our kalam. Meaning the kalam of Allah is not made up of letters or sounds or language. The Quran was revealed to the Prophet in the Arabic language. The Torah was revealed to Prophet Moses in the Hebrew language. And the Injil was revealed to Prophet Jesus in the Syriac language. Different languages based on the people of that time. What language they used to understand. Because Allah sends each prophet by the tongue of his people. So he wouldn't be talking French and they all speak English. Because he is sent with a message. So he would speak the language of his people. That's why Prophet Jesus spoke the language of his people, the Syriac language. Prophet Moses spoke the Hebrew language, the language of his people. And Prophet Muhammad sallallahu alayhi wa sallam spoke the Arabic language because it's the language of his people. And all the prophets are very, very articulate when talking. Very articulate when talking because they are the best, the chosen ones. And that's why when the Prophet sallallahu alayhi wa sallam conveyed the da'wah to people, those who were known and they used to make poetry were unable to imitate the words of the Quran, to make something like the Quran. Allah challenged them despite their eloquence in the Arabic language. At that time, they were unable to make something like the Quran. And Allah did mention in the Quran that if all human beings and all jinn were to come together to produce something like Al Quran, they won't be able to. Then Allah challenged them with 10 surahs of the Quran. And they were unable to. Then Allah challenged them with one surah. And they were unable to make a surah like it. Like one surah. Inna a'tainaka al-kawthar. Fassalli li rabbika wanhar. Inna shani'aka huwa al-abtar. That's the shortest surah in the Quran. They were unable to make something like this. Some claimed to have the ability to make something like the Quran, like Musaylima, the liar, Al-Kazzab. He claimed to be able to make something. He said something and people started laughing at him. Even those who used to say, some of the poetry, and we call it Saja in Arabic, where they have phrases, and in the end they rhyme, but it's not poetry. When they listen to the Quran, they said, this is not Quran. It's even narrated that Umar radiallahu anhu, when he heard about Islam, about the Prophet, one day, Allah subhanahu wa ta'ala threw in his heart something about Islam.
And he went to see the Prophet. That's according to one of the narrations. He went to the mosque, meaning Al-Kaaba, and he saw the Prophet praying. And he was behind him. And the Prophet sallallahu alayhi wa sallam was reciting Surat Al-Qalam. He was listening. As he was listening, he said, "That's a sha'ir, poet." And the Prophet was reciting, and the Prophet recited, "Wama huwa biqawli sha'ir, qalilan ma tu'minun." Then he said, "He is kahin, the fortune teller." How those fortune tellers say words like this. The Prophet continued, "Wala biqawli kahin, qalilan ma tazakkarun." Then the Prophet continued, "Tanzeelun min Rabbil Alameen." It's from Allah subhanahu wa ta'ala. That's a revelation from Allah. It's not poetry. It's not the words of the fortune tellers. It's Quran. He knew it's something different from what the Arabs at that time used to make poetry or saja or something else. It's something different. It's not rhyming sentences. That's a saja. It's not poetry. It's something different. And that's why many embraced Islam. They were very eloquent in Arabic, but they knew this is not poetry. This is something different. So Al-Qur'an is not poetry. Al-Qur'an is not saja, like the saja of the fortune tellers at that time. Rather, the Qur'an is revelation from Allah subhanahu wa ta'ala. And that's why the Arabs couldn't come up with something like the Qur'an, not even one surah, which is the shortest surah of the Qur'an. They couldn't make up one surah like the Qur'an. It was in the Arabic language, the Qur'an, as the Injil was in Syriac language, and the Torah was in the Hebrew language. But all these revealed books are expressions of the eternal kalam of Allah subhanahu wa ta'ala, the kalam that has no beginning and no end, the kalam that is not made up of sound, letters, or language. So they are expressions. We call this kalamullah, we call the Quran kalamullah, because it's not made up by an angel or by a human being. Jibreel didn't make up the words of the Qur'an. Muhammad sallallahu alayhi wa sallam didn't make up the words of the Qur'an. That's why we say this is kalamullah. But it doesn't mean that Allah subhanahu wa ta'ala speaks the Arabic language. No. As when we say the Torah is the kalam of Allah, it doesn't mean that Allah speaks Hebrew language. And when we say Al-Injil is Kalamullah, it doesn't mean that Allah speaks Syriac language. No. These are expressions of the eternal Kalam of Allah that does not resemble the Kalam of the creations. Imam Malik radiyallahu anhu said, "As Allah does not resemble the creations, the kalam of Allah does not resemble the kalam of the creations." When we talk, we need that device that Allah created for us. This means that Allah created for us. Allah subhanahu wa ta'ala made us utter the letters. We make sounds when we talk. This is the way we talk, but the kalam of Allah is not a sound. The kalam of Allah is not like our kalam. And some people might say, how would the kalam
be not a sound or a letter. Yes, the kalam can be not a sound and not a letter. Like when you say to someone, I have some words in my heart to tell you. I have some kalam in my heart to tell you. Don't you say this? Don't you say, I have some words in my heart, I want to say them? They are in your heart. So you call this kalam. I have kalam in my heart to say. Okay, if they scan your heart, CT scan, X-ray, whatever they use now, MRI, what do you want? 3D now they have. 3D image. Would they see letters in your heart? No. Okay, if they want to listen to your heart, would they hear sound? A sound? No. But you say, I have kalam in my heart, in Arabic. And even one of the poets said, إِنَّ الْكَلَامَ لَفِي الْفُؤَادِ وَإِنَّمَا جُعِلَ اللِّسَانُ عَلَى الْفُؤَادِ دَلِيلًا. Meaning the words originally, the kalam originally is in the heart. But the mouth is like a speaker. Is like a speaker, but to what is in your heart. You want to express what is in your heart, so you say them. You make a sound. This is how you express what is inside. That's why if your tongue is cut off, you use the sign language to express what is in your heart. But that sound is to express what is in your heart. This is the way we talk. But the kalam of Allah is not like our kalam. Some ignorant people who did not learn the obligatory knowledge, who did not learn the belief of Muslims, they read the Quran while in the state of ignorance, and they misinterpret the ayahs of the Quran in a way that they believe that Allah subhanahu wa ta'ala resembles the creations. And thus they contradict the ayah in Surah Ash-Shura, ayah 11, لَيْسَ كَمِثْلِهِ شَيْءٍ. Nothing resembles Allah in any way whatsoever. For the one whose heart is open, this ayah is enough for him to clear Allah from any resemblance to the creations. لَيْسَ كَمِثْلِهِ شَيْءٍ. Nothing resembles Allah whatsoever in any way. That is enough. But some people, when they read the ayah, إِنَّمَا أَمْرُهُ إِذَا أَرَادَ شَيْئًا أَن يَقُولَ لَهُ كُنْ فَيَكُونَ, they take it literally. They say Allah utters these two letters, كَافْ أَن كُنْ, which means be in English. According to them, whenever Allah wants to create something, Allah says, kun. For each created thing, they say, Allah says, kun. Do you know what does that mean? How many things come into existence in one moment? Uncountable things. See, the waves of the oceans and seas are created by Allah. In one moment, how many waves are moving around the world? You know, when a leaf falls off a tree, it falls off by the will and creating of Allah. How many leaves in one moment fall off the trees around the world? The breath that you breathe is created by Allah. The heartbeats are created by Allah. So in one moment, how many things come into existence? Uncountable things. So according to those ignorant people, whenever Allah wants to create something, Allah says kun. According to them, along the 24 hours, all what Allah does is saying kun, kun, kun, kun, kun, wal-ayyazu billah. This is not the belief of the Muslims. So what's the meaning of the ayah? إنما أمره إذا أراد شيئا أن يقول له كن فيكون. This is an example.
of the things that happen by the will of Allah subhanahu wa ta'ala, that they come into existence at the time that Allah subhanahu wa ta'ala willed for them to come into existence, without any delay, without any resistance. Because Allah willed for that thing to come into existence, it will come into existence at that exact time that Allah willed for it to come into existence. No one can delay it from happening. No one can stop it from happening. That's the meaning. إِنَّمَا أَمْرُهُ إِذَا أَرَادَ شَيْئًا أَن يَقُولَ لَهُ كُنْ فَيَكُونَ. Some scholars said, it can also bear the meaning that how easy is it for Allah to create things? It's easier than a human being saying kun. If you want to say kun, see how easy to say these two letters, kun. Allah created the skies by His will. They came into existence at the exact time Allah willed for them to come into existence, without any delay. Each sky has a thickness of 500 years. The distance between every two skies is 500 years as well. Seven skies, solid, well structured, were created at a time when Allah willed for them to come into existence. At that exact time, they came into existence. Seven magnificent skies came into existence at that exact time when Allah subhanahu wa ta'ala willed for them to come into existence. So the ayah, إِنَّمَا أَمْرُهُ إِذَا أَرَادَ شَيْئًا أَن يَقُولَ لَهُ كُنْ فَيَكُونَ, that's what is meant by it. Is how easy is it for Allah to create things, and that they come into existence at the time when Allah subhanahu wa ta'ala willed for them to come into existence without any delay, without anyone being able to stop that thing from happening. Allah subhanahu wa ta'ala deemed death upon the slaves. Can one escape death? As Allah said, يُدْرِكُمُ الْمَوْتِ وَلَوْ كُنْتُمْ فِي بُرُوجٍ مُشَيَّدًا. Go to a castle, put guards, still you are going to die. Even if you dig the earth and you go kilometers in the earth, death will reach you. If you go into a cave, death will reach you. Even the angels in the skies, on the day of judgment, they will die. So death will reach them. No one can escape death. No one can escape death, because it's something that Allah subhanahu wa ta'ala willed for it to happen. So whatever Allah subhanahu wa ta'ala willed for it to happen, it shall happen. No one can delay it. No one can stop it from happening. And this ayah, as we mentioned, is in reference to the ease of creating things for Allah subhanahu wa ta'ala. Maryam alayha salam was approached by angel Jibreel alayhi salam when she went one day to look for water. She reached a place, suddenly Angel Jibreel was in front of her in the shape of a handsome man, because the angels are not males nor females, but if they were to come in the shape of a human being, they would come in the shape of males without the private parts, just the outer shape. So he looked like a man. She got scared. And she said, I seek refuge with Allah subhanahu wa ta'ala from you if you are evil. Then she said to him,
If you are pious, I ask you not to touch me. So she was scared. She thought he's a person, evil person that is coming to attack her. She said, I seek refuge with Allah from you. And if you are pious, don't touch me. He said, I'm the messenger of Allah. I was sent to you so you can be pregnant with an elite child that will be righteous. Now, upon hearing this, she knows herself. She's not married and she's not a bad woman. She never fornicated. So how would she get pregnant? She said to him, how could I have a son and I'm not married and I'm not a bad woman? What did Jibreel say to her? He said, كَذَلِكِ قَالَ رَبُّكِ. This is what Allah willed. This is what your Lord willed. هُوَ عَلَيَّ هَيِّنٌ. It's easy for Allah subhanahu wa ta'ala to create a child without a father. Adam was created without parents, without a father and without a mother. Huwa alayya hayyin. So there is nothing that is hard for Allah subhanahu wa ta'ala to do. Everything, creating anything for Allah subhanahu wa ta'ala is easy. And the power of Allah subhanahu wa ta'ala to create the things is one. Meaning with that same power, Allah subhanahu wa ta'ala creates the skies, the arsh, and creates the atom and the sand. With that power of Allah subhanahu wa ta'ala, the power of Allah is one. So Allah's kalam is not like our kalam. Allah's kalam, speech, is not a sound or letter or language because Allah does not resemble the creations. And Allah subhanahu wa ta'ala called himself in the Quran, وَهُوَ أَسْرَعُ الْحَاسِبِينَ. Allah's judgment is the quickest. Allah finishes the judgment of all human beings and all jinn on the day of judgment in one moment, in one of the stages out of the 50 stages on the day of judgment. There are 50 stages. In one of these stages, in one moment, Allah finishes all the judgment of all the human beings and all jinn. If the kalam of Allah is like our kalam, as we ask each other, why you did such and such on such and such a day, on such and such a day, then ask you about another thing, then another thing, then another thing, then one's judgment will take very long. Iblis lived for thousands of years and is still alive. And God knows for how long he will remain alive till the day for judgment. And do you know how much evil Iblis did? So according to their claim, if Allah were to question Iblis, using the Arabic language as we talk to each other, then Iblis's judgment will take thousands of years. And Allah said about himself, وَهُوَ أَسْرَعُ الْحَاسِبِينَ. Allah's judgment is the quickest. How would that happen? Allah subhanahu wa ta'ala enables all human beings and all jinn to hear the kalam of Allah that does not resemble the kalam of the creations. And every single one, every individual will understand from the kalam of Allah the question about what he did, what he said and what he believed. In that one moment,
Allah enables every one of them to hear the kalam of Allah that does not resemble the kalam of the creation, and every single one will understand the question about what he did, what he believed, and what he said in this life. That's why the judgment is the quickest. The judgment of Allah is the quickest, and that's the meaning of وَهُوَ أَسْرَعُ الْحَاسِبِينَ. But those who claim that Allah speaks a language and will question them, and then they start to defend themselves, then question them again, each one's judgment will take a long time. But it doesn't happen like that. Because as the power of Allah does not resemble the power of the creations, as the will of Allah does not resemble the will of the creations, as the knowledge of Allah does not resemble the knowledge of the creations, the kalam of Allah does not resemble the kalam of the creation. Allah does not resemble the creations, very simple. The attributes of Allah do not resemble the attributes of the creations as well. Then Allah subhanahu wa ta'ala said, وَإِنَّهُ لِحُبِّ الْخَيْرِ لَشَدِيدٌ. And certainly, man in the love of wealth is tense. Intense, meaning he is very keen to collect money. His heart is attached to having a great wealth. أَفَلَا يَعْلَمُ إِذَا بُعْثِرَ مَا فِي الْقُبُورِ. But does he not know when that which is the graves is scattered will be brought out of the grave? And that is in reference to the day of resurrection, when the graves will be open and the bodies will be structured, and they will be covered with flesh, and the souls will come back to the bodies, and people at that time will be quickened by Allah subhanahu wa ta'ala, means brought back to life, and they come out of their graves. أَفَلَا يَعْلَمُ إِذَا بُعْثِرَ مَا فِي الْقُبُورِ وَحُصِّلَ مَا 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And when that which is in the chests is made apparent. Now a person might hide something in his chest, meaning in his heart. But on the day of judgment, what is in the heart will be exposed. In this life, there were hypocrites at the time of the Prophet. Hypocrites in faith. They claimed to be believers outwardly, but inwardly they were non-believers. On the day for judgment, what was inward will be outward, will be brought out. What they hid in their hearts will be displayed on the day for judgment. Inna rabbahum bihim yawma idhil la khabir. It means that certainly the Lord knows everything about them in this life and on that day as well. But Allah subhanahu wa ta'ala mentioned on that day, it doesn't mean that Allah will know about them on that day. No, Allah knows about them, about what they do in this life and also in the hereafter. Nothing escapes from the knowledge of Allah subhanahu wa ta'ala. But إِنَّ رَبَّهُمْ بِهِمْ يَوْمَ إِذٍ لَخَبِيرٌ, meaning on the day of judgment, the non-believers will know that Allah knows everything, that nothing escapes from the knowledge of Allah. And they even see what they have done in this life written in their books, even the small things that they would never think of to be written, they will see that written in the books on the day for judgment. And they say,
ما لهذا الكتاب لا يغادر صغيرة ولا كبيرة إلا أحصاها. Everything is written in that book. And they know, so everything is written. They can see that in the books. What is in their hearts will be brought out, will become apparent. Their hands, their legs,

Because he will see what's going to happen to the animals on the day of judgment. Allah subhanahu wa ta'ala, to show his ultimate justice, will resurrect the animals as well. They're not accountable, but will resurrect them. If in this life there was a goat, let us say, with horns, that bumped another goat without horns, Allah resurrect them both. And the non-believer is witnessing this. The one that was without horns, Allah creates horns for it. Then it bumps back the other one. They become equal. Then they turn into soil. This is to show the ultimate justice of Allah. So the non-believer will see this, that even what happens between animals will be brought on that day as a sign of Allah's justice. So the non-believer will say, I wish I have turned into soil. When he sees hellfire, he knows that's his place. He's not going to turn into soil, so he would wish to be like the animals. So thank Allah subhanahu wa ta'ala for being Muslims. Thank Allah for guiding you to the right religion. Thank Allah for guiding you to whichever you're on now. And remember that it is possible that you were in a different situation. It is possible that you were to be raised by non-Muslim parents, those who worship stones, trees, rats. But Allah subhanahu wa ta'ala bestowed upon you the greatest endowment by making you Muslim. And that is enough for you to be the happiest in the world. Don't look at others and their wealth, their money, what they have. Say, Alhamdulillah, I'm Muslim. That's all what I need. Be steadfast to Islam until death. Because this is the greatest endowment ever bestowed upon a slave. Say, Alhamdulillah, for guiding me to Islam. And without the guidance of Allah, I wouldn't have been guided. So Allah guided me to Islam, Alhamdulillah. And how would you be grateful to Allah Azza wa Jalla and thankful to Allah? By obeying Allah, perform the obligations and avoid the sins. If you do that, you would be thankful to Allah subhanahu wa ta'ala. Allah gave you all these endowments. Look at yourself. You can eat, you can walk, you can talk. So you are receiving many endowments in this life, and on top of all of these endowments is being Muslim. So don't look at the worldly pleasures. Throw them behind your back. Throw them behind your back. And we told you before the statement of Prophet Isa alayhi salam, when he said that wearing the unwoven wool, and eating the ashes, and sleeping on garbage is too much for the one whose end is death. What do you want from this life? You are going to die. This life is very short. Live your life properly. Even if you want to enjoy some of the pleasures of this life, try to get that enjoyment from halal, not haram. It's not worth it to lose your sight because you look at haram. It's not worth it to lose the ability of hearing

0: because you listen to haram. It's not worth it to become paralyzed because you use your hands and legs in acts of disobedience. It's not worth it. That's why, remember this. And before you commit any sin, think of the consequences. What might happen to you? It's a sin, it's going to be written against you. And also, the bad effect of the sin is that you might be inflicted with a calamity in this life. And you deserve so. You deserve so. You deserve to be inflicted with a calamity. Just imagine if for every sin you commit, you'll have a cyst in your body. You know the cyst, swelling with pus and blood in it. For every sin you commit, how awful would be the bodies of human beings. But Allah subhanahu wa ta'ala covered us in this life. So we have a chance to repent. In the past, whenever a person used to commit a sin, he will find it written on his door on the following day. But then this matter stopped, ceased to exist, happening. But imagine if at this time, whenever a person commits a sin, it would be shown in his body. What's going to happen to him? If Allah subhanahu wa ta'ala gave you a chance to repent, don't take advantage of not being inflicted and you keep indulging in sinning. Never do this. Thank Allah for not exposing you. Thank Allah for the endowments bestowed upon you. And repent to Allah subhanahu wa ta'ala before this. We ask Allah subhanahu wa ta'ala to increase our knowledge and to benefit us with the knowledge we are acquiring and to make our end as righteous Muslims. Ameen. And Allah subhanahu wa ta'ala knows best. We say La ilaha illallah 3 times.
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0: Dear listeners, welcome back. Today's podcast is going to be about overthinking. I'm Farouk Bayrouti and we're working with some brothers. Please introduce yourself, brothers.
1: Assalamu alaikum, I'm Muhammad.
2: Assalamu alaikum, Yusuf.
0: Okay, Shabab, so today's topic is about overthinking. Tell us, Muhammad, what do you know about overthinking?
1: Straight out, this is a deep topic because overthinking is not just a base level thing. Overthinking leads to a lot. Like, someone can overthink and it can lead to them to be very angry. Someone can overthink, it can lead to them to get sad from someone. Overthinking is something that is not discussed a lot, but it is a major topic in some people's lives.
0: Yes, brother, that's correct. Overthinking can lead to many, many problems. And what I say by problems is, for example, family issues, friendship issues, relationship issues. For example, I was walking in the street and I see, for example, my cousin walking past me. I look at him, but he doesn't look at me and he doesn't like put his hand out and give me the salam. If I'm going to overthink, I'm going to say, oh, he's seen me and he didn't salam. 1, 2, 3. I think he hates me now. That's why you don't overthink. You say, you give him the benefit of the doubt and you say, nah, he didn't see me. 1, 2, 3. You give him the benefits of the doubt.
1: Maybe it's a stressful day.
0: Yeah. Or no, like he just didn't see you. Don't jump to conclusions. Oh, he saw me. He didn't want to sell him. That's it. I want to argue with him now and whatnot. No, just don't overthink it. Go with the flow.
1: Yeah. Then at the end of the day, if you're gonna sit down, someone, for example, someone did something to you and you, like Farouk said, you give him the benefit of that. Say you didn't give him the benefit of that. You keep thinking. Like the same example Farouk used, oh, my cousin didn't sell him, what if he hates me, what if this, what if that? That's going to stay in your mind. You're going to keep thinking about it. For what? You're going to keep getting hurt. And yani, it could be the guy, like your cousin didn't even see you. It could be your cousin wasn't paying attention. It could be he was in a rush and you're just going to keep thinking of reasons. You're just going to end up sad. It's not going to do any good for you. What do you think about this, Yusuf?
2: For real, like on a real note, bro, like overthinking straight out, it kills happiness. If you just overthink too much, it'll kill happiness. There's a quote that I remember about overthinking. It goes, you can't heal yourself in the storm that you keep thinking of.
1: Mm.
2: You get it?
0: Explain it to me, brother.
2: So basically, for example, like something's happened in your life, you get it? If you keep thinking about it deeper and deeper and deeper, and you're trying to find a solution, you're not going to find a solution. You're just going to keep on, you're going to keep on making more problems for yourself. But if you find a solution, don't overthink it. Leave it simple. Leave it to be. Whatever happens, going to happen. You know what I mean? So basically, tahsin is zan, bro. Like if you tahsin is zan in someone, don't overthink it too much, because if you overthink too much, bro, it'll kill your happiness. That's what it is. That's it.
0: That is very, very true. As they say, the overthinking is the killer of happiness. For instance, a way of person that talks to you.
2: Yeah.
0: Let's say I was talking to my friend, and I didn't realize on myself, and I just like raised my voice. On you by accident, or the tone of voice I was talking in wasn't the nicest. And then, for example, 2 weeks later, my friend will come back to me and he said, remember that date 1, 2, 3 happened? I'd say, oh, I wouldn't remember it because I didn't mean it like that. But he would be, he probably like overthinked it. He probably said, why is he doing that to me? 1, 2, 3. He probably thinks like he's probably angry at me, or I don't know what. But that comes that if he didn't overthink it and he approached it in the moment, I would have told him 1, 2, 3, no, I didn't mean it like that, and khalas, like you would have just ended
1: there. Like at the end of the day, if you find yourself doing things like this, overthinking, like bro, what if this, what if that, what if that, and you find yourself falling in sadness, say you can't stop it, but go talk to the person. If you're comfortable enough, go talk to the person, ask him, bro, like what was happening, why is this happening, 1, 2, 3, just so it doesn't keep hurting you, because like why would you let something that could mean literally nothing just hurt you over and over and over and over and over again, you know what I mean?
2: Yeah, like for example, in this generation, texting, like for example, if you text someone, for example, your mate texts you, you text your mate, do you want to go out? He's like, whatever. Some people take it in a very wrong way. Oh, like he said, whatever, he doesn't want to go out with me, he overthinks it, like, you know what I mean? Oh, he's not even bothered for me, I can't believe this is my friend. But the guy that said whatever, it's probably like, oh, whatever you want, you know what I mean? Like, doesn't mean anything, like, whatever, we'll go wherever you want, you know what I mean?
0: But the other guys, yeah, I know what you mean.
2: Yeah, you know?
0: It's true what you're saying, but if we look at it from a different perspective, for example, if, let's say I want to start a business, I want to start something new in my life.
2: Exactly, yeah.
0: I, like, don't like you're gonna have to sit there. You're gonna have to put a structure for you to follow. You're gonna have to sit there and you're gonna say, no, I need to do 1, 2, 3 in order.
2: Yeah, you know.
0: But I don't want to sit there and overthink it and I say, what if this happens and this happens and this happens and this happens? I'm going to stay in my place and I'm not going to move forward. Let's say I want to start this new job, for example, for instance. I'm going to say, oh, but I have to wake up early and then I can't do this, but I want to do this. And then 1, 2, 3 is going to happen, but I can't be bothered for this. Just look at it, say this is the most important points. Why am I going to make extra points for me to follow or for me to think about? Khalas, just go with the flow. Say 1, 2, 3, I'm going to set this structure. And I'll follow it, and that's it. You rely on Allah, and you go ahead. Whatever it may be with you, in your life, with a marriage, buying a new car, buying a new house, the way you deal with people, whatever it may be, you put the structure, you put the points, but you just don't overthink it to the extent where you're just sitting there and you don't start nothing, where you just stay in your place for like weeks and weeks and weeks, to at least a month, to years, and then you just, oh, all these years passed, and I'm still overthinking this one thing. Why am I still overthinking one thing? Like, you just move ahead, you go, you continue, you go with it, and yeah, you just start with whatever you need to start.
1: And yeah, of course. But on that point, when we say don't overthink, don't overthink, don't overthink, we're saying, like, don't think about something overly. Don't stay thinking of every reason. But it doesn't mean necessarily just do it. Think it through. Don't overthink it. Don't stay thinking about something and all the possible things that could go wrong and all this and all that. Say, like Ferul said, do this. Try your best. This is my plan. 1, 2, 3. Inshallah, it all works out. I did my best. I rely on Allah.
2: On that note, what you're saying, brother, it's actually true. So basically, the explanation of what you're saying of overthinking is like the mind keeps turning pages long after the book is finished. It keeps going, doesn't stop, you know what I mean? You just keep on overthinking, you dig deeper, and then when you're going to end up, you're going to find yourself in a pothole, it's hard to get out of.
0: You end up with a book that's so long that you can't even flick through it anymore.
2: Exactly.
1: At the end of the day, but sometimes when you think about things, think it through, this is how one matures, this is how one changes. This is, especially because in this generation, there's a lot of things that keep people relying on others, keep people with a young mentality. But relying on yourself for things, when you start working for things yourself, when you start thinking about things in a different way, this all leads to you becoming a mature, different person. And it's known, once you're more mature, you naturally a lot of things change for you. Things can become better for you. Things become better for you.
0: Regarding what the brother said about maturity, one does mature when it comes to realizing and thinking about his mistakes.
2: Life decisions,
0: whether he should do this or not. For example, as a young youth, his decision making would be different to an older person, because
2: yeah,
0: he thinks differently.
2: Exactly,
0: the maturity level is different. Once you mature is when you find you sat there and you really thought it through. You really say 1, 2, 3 and that's it. Instead of when you're not matured, you say, but 1, 2, 3 and this 1, 2, 3 and then what if this happens and what ma'ara shu. So khalas, in order for you to build this maturity up, is for you to sit there, say, get your stuff right, get your priorities right, and just go with it.
1: Man, that's also a very important thing. Priorities are 100%, because you find, you generally find the difference between a mature person and an immature person is how they set their priorities. Like, for example, you can find someone that's still young, someone that's still immature, they'll have their priorities on things they want, things that they'll have fun with, not things they need, things that will advance them. Because at the end of the day, some things that you need, things that are good for you, they're not always the most fun things for people. The people don't always enjoy their time as much as doing things like... Once you set your priorities straight, like for example, I want to go home today and play. Why don't I go home, study, learn a bit, and then I play? At the end of the day, doing this stuff, doing the things that are beneficial for me, and I'm not gonna lie, Yanni, you'd be bored doing it. A lot of people would be bored doing it these days, but at the end of the day, this is gonna help you in the long term. Mate, if you sit down and play, you're going to short-term benefit. You're going to have fun for a bit. It's not going to benefit you much.
2: You're right, bro. On that note, like, for example, you're talking about maturity, right? There's a lot of kids these days that are matured. And on that topic about playing games, they rage, bro. They just rage. They go full on, bro. They, like, they destroy their controllers. For example, they got a new present. It's like four, I don't know how much controllers are these days, like $80 or something.
0: Yeah, something like that.
2: Yeah, they go home, lose the game, they just smash it on the ground. Like, bro, it's Cliff Mill, you know what I mean? You're wasting money. Why would you do that? Just throw it because it's a game. No need. You know what I mean?
0: That's actually very, very true. About the topic of games, the games sometimes, most of the time, it actually destroys the kid's mind. As they say nowadays, it makes him brain rot. And I'm actually being serious.
2: Yeah, bro.
0: When you find the kids, they're on the games for like for example after school. You say, what time do you sleep? I slept at 10. What do you do from what like from you came back to school till 10?
2: Bro, just games.
0: I was on the games.
2: Bro, relax. On the games. It's not your whole life.
0: Did you eat? Yeah, I ate. When? Oh, I while I was playing games. Huh?
2: Bro, guys, relax.
0: Have you sat with your family? No, I didn't. Tobe, you wanna play games? You wanna enjoy your time? We're not telling you no, but get your schedule right, your priorities right.
2: Family's more important, bro.
0: 100%. All right, you say I come back from school. First, I wanna have lunch with my parents, for example, and then after that, I wanna have this half an hour for school studies, and then half an hour for religion studies. Think about the akhirah. And then after that, you say, okay, 1 hour. Let's say half an hour to an hour of games. That way, you filled up your time with knowledge, you filled up your time with spending time with your parents, with your family, and you've enjoyed your time on the games. But if I'm going to go on the game for 3-4 hours straight and not get off it, it's going to hurt my brain. It's literally a poison towards my brain. Because I come to study for school or study for the religion, and then I say, oh, it's not going through my head. Why? Because I've been playing too much games. I've been doing 1, 2, 3 for too long. Me personally, I had a PlayStation like ages ago, and I still have it to this day. I haven't touched it in years.
2: You sit with your family, bro. Like, it's more important to just sit with your family than just, like, go, for example, playing the games, you know what I mean? Like, you never know when's the last time you're going to see them.
0: Yeah, like, some people, like, they don't have friends, they only got family.
2: Exactly.
0: So spend time with your family and enjoy your time on the games with your mates, but also you have to make that time for your family and that time for your religion. Religion is very important, very, very, very important. People nowadays, they play on the game more than memorize Quran. They play on the games more than they practice their own religion. And it's pretty, pretty sad. Kids nowadays, they miss out on their prayers, their 5 daily prayers, just because they're playing the game. Their parents will tell them, yalla, get off the game, you have to go pray. They'll say, yeah, one game. The one game, the time passes. For example, it's Asr time, Asr goes. And the parents go, have you prayed? They check the time, if it's Asr has passed. If Asr has passed, they say, yeah. They lie to their parents. Why? Just to stay on the game longer and just to not get in trouble.
2: Yeah, it's true, bro. A lot of kids are these days.
1: Brother, imagine your mate comes up to you. Oh, yeah, bro. I stayed grinding 4 hours on the game yesterday. I'm level 100 now. Oh, you're level 100? You're still the same person. Where's your level 100? I can't see it. But your mate goes up to you. Brother, yesterday I came home. I spent 4 hours. I sat down studying religion. And then I studied for my exam for an hour. You can see, you'll see after a period of time when the person spends his time doing good things, he'll change as a person and things will naturally go better for him. And you know what else is a very important topic that destroys your mind? Social media, TikTok. Like, you stay scrolling, and it's 30-second videos, 1-minute videos, 2-minute videos. Your attention span goes. Then you find yourself, you go to sit in a classroom or you go to sit somewhere, you have to focus, you can't focus. Why? Because you keep shifting your attention, you're paying attention for a short period of time, and then shifting, all of this through scrolling. Like, these apps are made to addict you and to destroy your brain. I have a mate, he used to be like that. He used to scroll. One day he decided, I want to change. He deleted all social media, he deleted all this stuff, and he found himself now, he's so much more productive because he spends his time that he used to spend 2 hours, 3 hours scrolling on social media. He spends that time now doing productive things. Now, whenever he has free time, he has nothing to do, he'll go memorize Quran. He'll go for a walk and play Quran. He'll do something beneficial, more productive, and he'll still enjoy it more than scrolling. And he's benefiting himself at the end of the day.
2: Like, for example, on that topic, you were saying kids playing these games, they take more of the challenge to be better than each other in the games than to be better in the religion. For example, they'll be like, oh, you're level 24. oh, I need to be higher than you, and they stay grinding on the game like 4 days after days just to go higher than his mate, spend hours on the game. Instead of that, he could be doing, like, would be getting better than him in the religion, you know what I mean? Make competition in religion. Why about this game? What's this game going to do for you? Okay, you played the game, you finished it, whatever. Okay, then what? What did you benefit from it? You just wasted all your time. Okay, you finished the game. Okay, you had fun for, what, 5 minutes? But then what? You couldn't have used that 5 minutes to make, like, to do productive things so much better than just spending your wasting on games.
0: I agree with that point very, very, like, I very much agree with that. And regarding this point, it's not only to do with the child, to be honest. Yeah. It's to do with the parenting.
2: You're right.
0: You find nowadays parents not really taking care of them religion-wise. They'll take care of them school-wise more than religion-wise. They'd say, go study, go study, go study, go study. And they wouldn't make a time for them to memorize Quran, to revise their religion, to go to lessons. They wouldn't make that time. They'll say, oh, you're praying your 5 daily prayers, and you're fasting Ramadan, and you're paying zakat and whatnot. They say, okay, that's it, that's all you have to do. Now, religion is more than that. Religion, you have to go practice it. You have to go acquire the knowledge, the obligatory knowledge upon you. You have to go. And that's not only from the child. You can't say, oh, the child will mature enough and then eventually he'll go. Nah, that's from the parents. For the parents that's hearing this, that from when your kids are young, you take them to the lesson. You take them to pray the daily prayers in the mosque with you. You go and you set time for them. You say, for example, this 1 hour is for school studies and another hour for religion studies.
2: Exactly.
0: If you are not equipped enough to teach them the religion, you go find a sheikh.
2: Sort out your priorities.
0: You find a trustworthy person and you go and sit with your kids as well. Because at the end of the day, this dunya is a test.
2: Yeah.
0: At the end of the day, nothing. This dunya isn't forever.
2: It's a trip.
0: Yeah, it's not everlasting.
2: You're a traveler.
0: It's not everlasting. It has
2: your home's not your actual home.
0: Literally, you are going. This world's gonna end. So make time of it. The akhirah, jannah or nar, is where like everlastingness is. Jannah or nar.
2: That's your goal.
0: The goal is jannah, 100%.
2: Exactly, that's your goal to get.
0: But
2: to
0: if
2: jannah.
0: I'm not gonna work in this dunya enough, if I'm not gonna set my priorities right,
2: you can't expect to,
0: for example. If I want to get this car, let's say an expensive car worth, let's say, 80K. If I'm not going to work hard for it,
2: am I going to get it? It's going to come to you on a silver
0: platter. Is it going to come to me like, oh, next day I wake up, it's going to be in front of my door? You're going to have to work for it.
2: You're going to have to work for it hard, Kamin.
0: Like the akhirah, you're going to have to work for it. You're going to have to work for it. Even sometimes you go, oh, I'm doing enough. You're not doing enough. You're not doing enough. You think you're doing enough, trust me, you're not.
1: Just because we're saying this, Yani, sometimes it is the parents' fault, sometimes it is because they're not putting it, but don't now go rely on your parents to do all of this for you. But if your parents aren't doing it, it's up to you to do it. You should do it. But don't you find I used to play games a lot, and I'd find myself after sitting 2-3 hours on the game, I don't even know, I'd feel dead. I'd feel like I've done nothing in my life. But on the other hand, when I started studying the religion, I started going to the mosque, when I started sitting down, I can spend a whole day studying religion, and I won't feel dead. I feel alive, I feel better, I feel happier. And why should I waste my time? I'm not saying don't play games at all. If you're gonna play these games, make sure you're doing something beneficial to also be doing good for you. Man, it's not always games.
0: So hey, brother, correct. It's not always games. It's more like religion as well. You have to memorize Quran. You go to the lessons. Tayyib. Let's say for instance, you go work. You're a tradie, for example. You work from 7, for example, 7 a.m. Let's say to 3:30. And you come back home, oh, I'm tired, I'm not bothered, I'm going to go to sleep, and eat and sleep, and that's it. I'm going to put someone I know as an example. This person would wake up from 4, go to work, and come back home around 5. And he would still sit with someone that's capable to give him the obligatory knowledge, and he would sit with him for 2 weeks straight after work, and he would acquire the correct knowledge from him. Okay, they come back drained, but is that an excuse for them not to learn?
2: Of course not.
0: Is that an excuse for them not to pray?
2: No way.
1: What does it require for you to learn? For you to sit down and learn the religion? I'm not asking you. You're not being asked to...
2: It's like they come back home drained, sit down for an hour. Okay, relax. No one's telling you anything. You can relax for an hour. Sit down on the couch with your kids. Have a cup of tea. Drink some water. You know what I mean? Then after that hour, khalas, you relax. What do you want? You're going to go to sleep soon. get up, do something beneficial before you go to sleep. You're not going to spend your time all day sitting down watching TV. Like, you just go back home from work, you know what I mean? Like, do something productive and work at the same time.
1: But at the end of the day, to learn the religion, you're not being asked to run a marathon. You're not being asked to run while learning the religion. You're not being asked to go do work to learn the religion.
2: You're doing it for you. You're not doing it for anyone else.
1: The Sahaba, they used to walk long distances to learn the religion, and they had work. They had things like that. Don't you think they were tired? It's as simple. It's as simple as coming back after work, showering, finishing what you have to, and sitting down, listening to a lesson. Listen to a lesson. Learn. You're sitting down in the comfort. You could be in the comfort of your home. All you're required to do is listen. Listen and take notes and learn. And at the end of the day, you are resting. You are, and just because you learned the religion, just because you sat down, you spent this time learning, you can still go to work the next day. You can still do the same thing the next day, and you're not going to be tired. You're going to be fine.
2: About that point about resting, don't think about resting in this life. Think about resting in the next. Don't spend your time like saying, oh, I want to rest, I'm so tired. Work towards the hereafter. Because the hereafter is the real life, you know what I mean? The real, like, the enjoyment, inshallah.
0: 100%.
2: That's what you want. Everlasting, bro. Like, imagine just that, everlasting. The word everlasting, like, it doesn't, you know what I mean?
1: You can't. You can't process it. You can't.
2: Exactly, you can't process it. Because, like, you think of you, like, right now mentally, you're going to work, or I can't wait to get back home. I'll finish this 8-hour shift, for example. I can't wait to get back home, and that's it. I'm done for the day. Over there, there's no, I'm done for the day. That's it. You get what I mean?
1: Like, eternal happiness.
2: Eternal happiness, that's it.
1: Eternal happiness or eternal torture.
2: Or eternal torture, that's a thing. For example, you're at work. Oh, it's so hot. I can't stand this hot heat. Can't wait to go home. Think about the heat of hellfire. And imagine forever. Either. It's not like an 8-hour shift that I can't wait to finish and go back home. No, that's it. You're done. Bye-bye.
0: And that's on you, but.
2: Yeah, that's on
0: that's,
2: you.
0: That's on you, on how you work in this dunya.
2: Exactly.
0: That's on where you say where you want to dive in. If I'm just going to go work, or I'm going to just go to school, and I'm going to focus on these dunya goals, but what about the akhirah? What about it?
1: But like I said, the sahaba used to have to work hard, very, very hard to achieve this knowledge, to achieve things like this. But we don't have to do that work. We're not being asked to walk 100 kilometers to achieve a single hadith. You can, like I said, you can do it from the comfort of your home. Instead of going home, doing things haram, you can sit down, learn your religion, you can do acts of ibadah, you can pray sunnah, you can make dhikr, you can do dua. And, like, it's not hard. It's pretty easy. It's easy. Exactly. And inshallah, by doing this, by keeping this habit, by staying away from the haram and doing the halal and doing the good, and doing the sunnah, inshallah, you achieve the eternal happiness. You achieve Jannah. Some people might find pleasure in doing the haram. This pleasure, what did it do for you? You had pleasure 10 minutes, 5 minutes. Like, say someone had pleasure for an hour doing the haram, wa'ayyadu billah. At the end of the day, you're going to feel worse after. This, all it's doing for you is making you worse. You can sit down and learn the religion for 2 hours. You can sit down and learn the religion for 3 hours and you still stay happy.
0: That's pleasure itself. Still be happy
1: doing that. That is the pleasure.
0: 100%.
2: On that note, the real home of someone in this dunya is not their house, not going back home. It's their grave. That's going to be their real home. That's where they're going to end up. Everyone's going to end up there. Whether you're rich or you have a fancy car or you're poor and you don't have a nice car, you're going to end up in the same place.
0: Yeah, Maulana, it is correct that at the end of the day, everyone here is going to be in their grave one day. Whether you're rich, poor, whether you're smart or not, whether you're old or young, whether you think you're good looking or not.
2: Exactly.
0: Everyone is going to be in their grave one day.
1: Man, at the end of the day, on the day of judgment, it's not going to be your money that's going to be weighed on the scale. It's going to be your good deeds and your bad deeds. If I'm going to stay working towards the dunya, my whole life, I'm going to stay, I want money, I want this car, I want that car, I want that car. Why am I not worrying about my akhirah? All this money, for example, I gathered millions in the dunya, I became a millionaire. Once I die, where does it all go? It's not coming with me to the grave. It's not going to be with me on the day of judgment. But if I spent my life, I did what I need to. I did what I need to survive for the sake of Allah. May you gain ajr in that too. And then I spent my free time. I spent time learning the religion, studying, doing good deeds. You're gonna see this on the day of judgment. You're gonna see the result of this on the day of judgment. If you're doing it with just the intention to make money, and you sit there making money, making money, making money, making money, you're not gonna see the result. You're not gonna see that your money is not gonna be weighed on the scale. It's gonna be your good deeds. It's gonna be your good deeds and your bad deeds.
0: In this dunya, you're gonna see the temporary results.
2: Yeah, and the scary thing is, you never know when you're gonna die.
0: 100%.
2: You got boys here dying at 18 years old, bro. You got kids dying. Like, you never know when you're gonna die. You're not sure they can live to the next hour. Are you ready?
0: A couple of months ago, two teens, either 18 or 16, they were driving. They're having fun. They were enjoying. And then, subhanAllah, it was built for them to die in that moment. And they crashed a car and they
2: the
0: died.
2: BMW?
0: I'm not too sure what
2: the
0: car it was.
2: Car, they crashed like a truck? Was, yeah, I heard about that one. SubhanAllah.
0: They went out for a drive expecting to come back home to their parents.
2: Exactly.
0: Expecting to come back home to
2: they didn't
0: a
2: even
0: meal.
2: Think about...
0: You never know. Death does not have a time. Does not have an age. Death comes whenever it is willed, whenever Allah has willed for it to come towards you, it will come. Death does not knock on the door. Say tomorrow is your last day.
2: Yeah.
0: It comes when you don't expect it. Exactly. In the most unexpected moments. For example, in a car or the woman that slept and that woke up in her grave.
2: Exactly.
0: And this all leads to overthinking at the end of the day, whether you think you can do this and you just go and rely on Allah subhanahu wa ta'ala. Any final notes or anything you want to say, shabab?
2: Just don't overthink things, man. Don't rush things. Just leave it to be, you know what I mean? Like, leave it. Like,
0: put your effort and rely on Allah.
2: Put your effort and rely on Allah. That's it, bro. Tawakkul ala Allah. That's it, bro. You don't need to stress it out. Like, that's it. Whatever has will to be, it shall be.
1: My last point of advice is, don't tell yourself I have time. Don't tell yourself, yalla, hella, I'll do this. Yalla, I still have time, yani. I'll live a long life. Don't tell yourself that. Start from now. The second you start reflecting, the second you start thinking, why am I doing this? Start from now. Don't think, oh, I'll finish, maybe later I'll start, I still have a lot of time. No. This second, start now. You stop. Stop doing the haram. Stop doing what's bad for you. Start doing what's good for you. Because at the end of the day, the angel Azrael isn't going to come knock on your door. Isn't going to come knock on your door and say, oh, in 2 days I'm going to come take your life. When you see the angel Azrael, That's it. You can't ask for one more prayer. You can't ask for one more second. That's it. That's the end. And don't think to yourself, I still have time. You don't know. You don't know if you still have time. You don't know when you're going to die. So start working from now. Inshallah, we'll see you on the next episode.
3: 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Do you wish we spoke about something different? 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
1: 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The series Breaking Free from Addiction contains discussions that include mature themes, such as addiction, substance abuse, gambling, and assault. 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Listener discretion is advised. It's a story of old, and a story often untold. The first taste. An attempt to escape the darkness. Then you want more. You consume more, and eventually you feel it consuming you. The darkness starts to spread. To your home. To your work. To your family. Like wildfire, it tears through your life, leaving you empty, broken. You feel hopeless, powerless. But you're not. You are not beyond help. You do have other options. Join us as we break the silence of addiction, be it drugs, alcohol, or gambling, in a powerful new series, Breaking Free from Addiction, Real Stories of Struggle, Survival, and Success. Addiction is silent. Isn't it time we break the silence?
2: Welcome, dear listeners, to another episode of Breaking Free from Addiction. Today we're joined by Dukesa. She's a clinical psychologist and she's going to be talking about the effects of addiction on relationships and families. Dukesa, how are you?
3: Thanks for having me today. I'm doing very well this afternoon.
2: All right. Thank you for joining us. Now, in your experience, what are the first noticeable changes in a family once addiction takes hold on someone in that family?
3: Before I start answering that question, I just wanted to clarify some terms for our session today, if that's okay.
2: Sure.
3: Just a couple of things. So when we're referring to the term addiction, what we're referring to, or what I'm referring to, is the compulsive use of a substance or problematic behaviour, despite harmful consequences. It often involves impaired self-control, craving and withdrawal, and increased use or an escalation in that behaviour over time. It's what we normally call an addiction. Behaviours persist regardless of the negative impact on the person experiencing the addiction or their families. Some common addictions include legal and illegal substance dependence or misuse, including nicotine, alcohol, opioids, stimulants and cannabis, prescription drug misuse or dependence, or behavioural addictions such as compulsive shopping or spending, gambling, excessive video gaming, internet and social media misuse. The term family may be used to refer to individuals close bidirectional relationships that can include partners, parents, children, but also extended families such as grandparents, aunts, uncles and cousins, or adopted families, caregivers or guardians. I hope that's okay to clarify those things before we start our chat today.
2: Yeah, of course.
3: So addiction rarely disrupts a family all at once. It usually shows up as small accumulating changes that gradually reshape roles, routines and emotional stability. Some signs to look for include subtle behavioural changes in the person experiencing the addiction. They might become more secretive, hiding phones, lying about their whereabouts and such. They might show increased irritability, mood swings, or withdrawal from family interactions. They can start to become unreliable because of their use in small ways that they just kind of explain away, or like, you know, it's because I'm stressed or lots going on, or I just needed a break. We start to notice that trust between family members is initially affected in small ways. So family members start to second guess what's true. Small lies and inconsistencies are identified. Tension builds because communication becomes less open. And then you see like trust beginning to erode towards the person experiencing the addiction.
2: Yep.
3: Families might find that the emotional atmosphere at home starts to change. They might realize that they're walking on eggshells sometimes. Increased anxiety, some increasing conflict or unpredictable moods among the household. The family members can start to avoid certain topics when the person experiences addiction with them. So, you know, they stop saying things to keep the peace. So the home can start to feel less safe emotionally, even before like major problems appear. So they tend to be some of the earlier warning signs that can happen.
2: You did kind of start touching on some of the emotional, psychological harms that might start to occur in this type of dynamic. Could you elaborate on some more emotional, psychological harms that partners often endure?
3: As the addiction problem persists and it becomes more obvious, you find that sort of family roles begin to shift to focus on coping with the addiction. So as the addiction progresses, families will often, without realising it, kind of reorganise themselves. And there's usually one caretaker, maybe a spouse or a parent, who finds that they're at pressure to cover up the problem, make excuses or take extra responsibilities to just keep things functioning. Children can assign themselves roles to cope with the addiction in their family. So there can often be one child or one sibling who overachieves to bring stability or pride to the family. Another that can act out and be behaviourally disruptive just to draw attention away from the presence of the addiction. And sometimes children or siblings can withdraw to avoid the conflict that it can bring, and so they can experience some neglect of their own needs. These roles, like these things don't happen consciously. They emerge as the family starts to try and survive around the behaviours related to the addiction. You see a lot of chronic stress, you see a lot of emotional strain that occurs among partners in particular. So they'll experience ongoing anxiety, hypervigilance, so they start monitoring things like finances or other people's moods. Partners can experience emotional exhaustion. There can also be an erosion of trust and intimacy, which turns partners into managers, monitors, or caregivers of their partners experiencing the addiction rather than equal partners. And then you can find that partners become overloaded and they often have to function for two to keep the household stable. So you'll find that a lot of partners of people with experiencing addictions have a lot of financial responsibilities, take up most of the parenting duties, and are often in a mode of crisis prevention or management. So over time, these issues can affect the mental health of partners. So we see partners of people experiencing addictions who experience anxiety and depression, burnout, feelings of guilt, shame or self-blame, and social isolation. And so this overall, their psychological well-being becomes poorer. Among children, they can be the most vulnerable in a household where someone is experiencing addiction because they're still developing emotionally and psychologically. So they can experience emotional insecurity and what we call attachment disruption. Having a parent experiencing addiction creates unpredictable caregiving, emotional unavailability and broken routines. And this stresses the child out, often leaving them in fear of abandonment later on in their development. If that does happen, like children can experience anxiety and fear and confusion when there's a parent or someone who's a caregiver experiences addiction. They can feel scared, they don't understand what's happening, and they can often blame themselves. So what you can find is the cumulative effects of that as that progresses. Some children can become caregivers themselves for their parents and other siblings. So we can see children taking on adult roles and overfunctioning in families where parents experience addictions. So they could care for their siblings, they manage household tasks, they work to contribute to household finances or their own needs if they're a little bit older, or they're emotionally supporting parents. And this can start at a really young age as they start to understand that their adult caregivers are under pressure and they fear abandonment. But further than that, children can experience trouble concentrating at school, acting out. They can have behavioural disturbances or withdrawal at school or disengage from school altogether. And then when you have that, that can all lead to an increased risk of depression, anxiety, conduct problems, substance use in later life, and difficulty forming stable relationships. So kids that come from families where people are experiencing addictions are also quite socially isolated over time. Mm-hmm. They can feel different from their peers. They need to keep the family situation hidden, or they can take on adult responsibilities and isolate them from socialising and pursuing interests with their peers. I hope that answers your question.
2: It absolutely does. And it actually brings to mind another question. Because of all the dynamics mm-hmm. that you've mentioned, whether it's mm-hmm. the partner, the child, the parent, the sibling, there seems to mm-hmm. be, and this might be an oversimplification, but it seems mm. that people are pulled either to be more dejected or to overcompensate. And so why does either dynamic happen?
3: The addiction itself creates a lot of instability. So like just to kind of give you, you know, a little bit more information on some of the additional consequences as an addiction progresses and it escalates, because that's the nature of addictions, they get worse. You find that there's like routine breakdown. Especially for the person experiencing the addiction. So they start to miss work, they start to miss school or family commitments, they're unpredictable, meals, finances, household tasks become inconsistent. There's financial strain, so money might go missing or be redirected, bills, rents or essentials may be neglected. There's an increase of stress that just emerges around basic needs. The other thing you find as the person is struggling with the addiction, the communication patterns in the family just change. Conversations become tense, avoidant or conflicts heavy. Important issues go unaddressed. And family members may stop expressing their needs or feelings to avoid conflict or adapt their behaviour to avoid a crisis. Mm. So by this point, like, you know, things change because, and the focus really does centre around the person with the addiction and avoiding a crisis. So family members often experience anxiety, hypervigilance, guilt or self-blame, shame and isolation, not wanting others to know, especially if they belong to a small ethnic or religious community.
2: Mm-hmm.
3: All of those things tend to sort of come together, and what you find is a family system under stress and really just trying to cope with everyday, daily instability and preventing another crisis, whether that crisis is life-threatening to the person, whether it's life-threatening to the family, whether it creates, you know, serious welfare issues of housing or accommodation or financial strain, job loss, that sort of thing.
2: Mm. So you mentioned earlier as well that addiction might lead a child to later develop addiction mm-hmm. in their life. So why might addiction in the family lead a child to develop an addiction later in life after seeing what the addiction has caused in their family? And can that be avoided?
3: The family tries to normalize this experience. It tries to find a way to live with it in many ways, not intentionally. And families do not do anything intentional in order to support addictions. I think over time, as the intensity of the addiction increases, you know, families do the best they can with really unusual situations. And so you can find that children in those experiences, they can often adapt and kind of perceive, you know, these experiences that they're having as just the way things are, as normal.
2: As familiar.
3: They also, you know, kids need attachment. So kids need to have positive relationships with their caregivers, like parents. They just want to be loved and attended to. So they're not necessarily the ones appraising these experiences as being really bad, or that person being really bad, or they're not judgmental generally. They can often blame themselves or try and, you know, find a way to appease or make their parent happy. So what often that coupled with family in high stress, caregivers that are preoccupied, crisis prevention being the focus of everything, young people can develop anxiety and depression later on in their development. They can have difficulties in their own relationships. They can be secretive. They can also feel chronically insecure and anxious and fearful because their hypervigilance is constant. Mm. So if you put all of that together, if they're exposed to substances in some way, they're at much higher risk of developing problems with that.
2: Mm. What about family members in general? What are some of the common ways that they might unknowingly enable mm-hmm. the addiction or the dependency behavior on drugs, alcohol, or gambling?
3: This is a really good question. I have to say that families, again, I'll repeat this, that families do not intentionally volunteer to support addictions.
2: Mm.
3: This emerges over time and initially under normal conditions. Addictions escalate and families can find themselves in patterns that are hard to break. So I'm going to explain, you know, some of this with a lot of empathy for families who are doing their best under difficult circumstances and are usually operating from a place of both care and fear and a need to prevent the next crisis.
2: Mm.
3: Partners and children can get into a pattern of protecting the person experiencing the addiction from adverse consequences. For example, calling in sick for them, paying off debts or legal fines, fixing problems caused by the behaviours. And this reduces immediate harm, but it also removes the natural consequences that often motivate change. And it also keeps the family focused on the addiction. Family members offering financial support can often, that financial support can sustain the addiction. So, for example, giving money for essentials of daily living that gets redirected mm. because the families run out of money to pay for essential sort of services and you know, things that allow people to live on a daily basis.
2: Mm.
3: So covering things like, you know, rent bills or food repeatedly can unintentionally cover the person's behaviour up, or it frees up their money for continued use or continued gambling.
2: Mm.
3: Some members minimise or normalise the problem, so they can connect the problem to a stress reaction. It's just stress.
2: Yeah.
3: Or they can compare the person's problem with someone who's worse or doing less well than them. So saying, you know, at least it's not as bad as others.
2: Yeah.
3: And then this delays recognition and intervention. Families can do what they can to avoid conflict. Understandably so, but this also means that their concerns are not raised just to keep the peace. And they actually find themselves walking on eggshells. Like, this can grow.
2: Mm.
3: So it can reduce short-term tension, but it allows the pattern to continue unchecked and it keeps the family focused on the addiction. Family members can take over responsibilities of the person experiencing the addiction, and we call that overfunctioning. So, you know, you might find one partner who's managing the household alone, who's compensating for missed parenting, who's trying to make more money because that person with the addiction is not bringing money home or is, you know, spending and creating all sorts of difficulties within financial difficulties within the family. And the other thing is that, you know, inadvertently and understandably, family members might just believe promises without behavioural change. So accepting repeated promises like this time it will be different, which creates relief in the short term for families, but it also keeps the family focused on the addiction.
2: Yep.
3: So I say that with a lot of empathy. Like I said, I emphasise that, you know, the addictions grow and escalate over time and people do their best under difficult circumstances.
2: Absolutely. Now, in these sorts of situations where they might be inadvertently enabling, you know, making excuses for their family member, do you see that arise more often when the nature of their addiction relates to medically prescribed medicine as opposed to something that's illicit?
3: Addictive behaviours towards prescription medications are actually really interesting. There are some similarities with other addictions, but there are also some differences. So in addition to some of the things that we've talked about around general substance misuse and addiction, prescription drugs are legal when they're used as prescribed. So misuse can often be a lot less visible.
2: Mm-hmm.
3: people may feel that it's safer than street drugs, even though dependence and overdose risk might actually remain high. Mm-hmm. Misuse often starts with legitimate medical use. So the misuse of painkillers, for example, might be used for pain management, or benzodiazepines for anxiety or sleep.
2: Yep.
3: Prescription drugs may be combined with alcohol, over-the-counter meds or other prescriptions, and increasing overdose and health risks. So again, like this idea that you can escalate your use, like you can take, you know, higher doses because you need them and it's part of your condition, is often the psychology that can kind of come with prescription medications.
2: Right.
3: Individuals may feel then less like an addict and more like someone in need of medical care. So this can delay help seeking or recognition of the problem. And some prescription drugs, opioids, so opioids are painkillers like Endone, benzodiazepines like Valium or stimulants, can have really dangerous withdrawal effects requiring medical supervision. So if a person stops using, they can be at real risk of a health crisis. A very serious one. So in addition to having the challenges of, you know, generally of developing addictions, there's some complexities with prescription drug misuse that, you know, people need to bear in mind.
2: Absolutely. Now, when it comes to, and we did speak mildly about this, the long-lasting mm-hmm. effects that we see in children who are raised in a home that was affected by addiction,
3: mm-hmm.
2: how do they continue to be affected even after the addiction ends, for example? Does it differ in the case where the addiction is addressed versus when it isn't? Does it improve the situation at all?
3: Yes, is the short answer. But, you know, when people are in recovery, when a person is in recovery, the recovery of the family system actually takes a lot longer to come about.
2: Mm-hmm.
3: So, and as part of the recovery of the family system, it's really important that the welfare of children are addressed as an immediate priority.
2: Mm-hmm.
3: It also means that, you know, the person experiencing the addiction and being in recovery has a lot of work to do, and it can take a really long time, but it's also really essential that they participate in whatever intervention is required to be able to help children address the effects of, you know, a family system under that level of stress. So even though someone who's experiencing addiction can go into recovery and substance use in short term stops, that tends to be one of the more straightforward parts of that process. Recoveries for people with addictions and their families is a very long process with its ups and downs. And one of the sort of the biggest priorities, in addition to addressing the addictive behaviours, is addressing the damage to children.
2: Mm-hmm. And then how about in the case of, say, a romantic relationship, husband and wife, if they mm-hmm. have those issues where the trust has been eroded, as you previously mentioned, or emotional safety isn't as strong as it was, how does that then come back together? And can it come back together how it was?
3: Before we kind of talk about how to repair it, I think it's really useful to kind of understand how the addictive behaviour chips away and what it actually kind of does to a relationship with a partner. Addictions affect relationships, romantic relationships, marriages on a very deep level because it repeatedly disrupts two core emotional needs for people. One is trust, so I rely on you, can I rely on you? And the second is emotional safety, am I safe to be open, honest and vulnerable with you?
2: Mm-hmm.
3: So addiction erodes trust in the following ways. The repeated inconsistency in what the person experiencing the addiction is saying and doing is a problem. Trust is built on predictability. Okay, so mm-hmm. we develop trust because our partner is repeatedly reliable and repeatedly focused on the relationship. Addiction introduces the opposite. Promises are made and broken. The person who's experiencing the addiction, their behavior

0: The addiction often breaks agreements and boundaries. This can be hard for people to understand a little bit, but generally they can disregard other people's boundaries and overstep limits at home. For example, they can start using at home. They can drive intoxicated. Mm-hmm. They can use money that was meant for other things. They're using among children, like, or they're just doing things that clearly upset their partner, other people in the home. And then what this does is it directly undermines family members' sense of security in the relationship.
1: Yeah.
0: And of course, you know, people that experience addiction can prioritize their addiction behaviors over their relationships, missing important events, choosing use over time together, or managing family responsibilities, and can be distracted or absent even when they're physically present. So then family members can often experience this, especially partners, as rejection. Mm. As this continues over a period of time, the family climate and the relationship starts to change, and family members just, you know, start to feel that life at home is unpredictable, communication gets harder, mm. and the family becomes, particularly partners, become fearful and vigilant towards the person experiencing the addiction. So you can kind of understand, like, that's a lot to deal with.
1: Absolutely.
0: So rebuilding trust is difficult, because rebuilding trust means that the person experiencing the addiction has to facilitate the undoing of all of these things that I just mentioned.
1: Mm.
0: So we know that trust forms through consistent, repeated positive experiences that can replace the repeated violations in trust experience towards their partner. Actions facilitating trust need to be repeated for a long time to undo feelings of fear and insecurity established by the addiction. And reassurance alone doesn't work. Partners can stay guarded for a long time, and small slips can trigger big reactions because they're always on edge, even when the person is in recovery. The other thing that can really add to the long process that it takes to recover relationships is that relapse is really common when people with experiencing addictions mm-hmm. are in recovery. It's almost expected, but it can also generate, complicates that generation of trust. So it can cause alarm. And, you know, even controlled use, even though controlled use of a substance, let's just say alcohol or nicotine or controlled gambling, it might have some positive outcomes for the person experiencing the addiction. It might not be good for relationship repair. It doesn't necessarily address the fear and mistrust that partners might have towards the person experiencing the addiction. So there are often very different timelines for healing between partners and families and the people experiencing addictions. It may be that people can control or remain abstinent from their use or their addictive behavior first and much, much faster, and then kind of, you know, healing the family and healing partnerships and relationships can take a lot longer.
1: Absolutely. In that case, what are some of the most destructive myths that families need to know mm-hmm. about pertaining to how to actually help a loved one who is struggling with addiction and with recovery?
0: This is a really good question, because I think there's a lot of information out there and a lot of material out there in the media about what addictions should look like. And these myths have developed, I think, through that. But myths can also keep families stuck in these unhelpful and stressful patterns for a long time. So there's probably six main myths that we could talk about. Myth one, that the person experiencing the addiction has to hit rock bottom first.
1: Mm.
0: The reality is waiting for a crisis just increases harm, and early intervention is more effective. So the less that period where people are experiencing this problem is, the better the outcome for recovery. Myth two, if they loved us, they would stop. The reality is addiction involves brain changes affecting self-control and decision-making. It's not simply a matter of willpower. Addiction is complicated, and the psychobiological changes that occur as people go into dependence and withdrawal and adjust to abstaining from addiction is a long and complex process.

0: Myth three, we can fix it together if we try hard enough. The reality is families can support, but they cannot control or cure addiction.
1: Mm-hmm.
0: This belief often leads to families and partners, parents burning out and finding themselves in patterns where they're enabling or encouraging problematic behaviour. Myth four, talking about it will make things worse. In reality, avoidance usually strengthens the problem. Constructive conversations about the problem are essential among the family to be able to place enough pressure on the person experiencing the addiction to consider doing something about it. Myth five, relapse means failure. In reality, relapse is common in recovery and often expected.
1: Mm-hmm.
0: It often reflects the chronic nature of addiction, not a lack of effort. So when we're often providing psychological treatment for people who are addressing addictions, we do prepare people for setbacks and relapses
1: mm-hmm.
0: As part of the normal trajectory for recovery. Myth six, they need to want help completely before anything can change.
1: Mm.
0: The reality is that ambivalence to ceasing their problematic behaviours is actually normal. Motivation can grow through professional support and psychological treatment addressing addictive behaviours. They can be ambivalent. They can be unsure of ceasing their habits or use. Yeah, so they're probably the main myths.
1: You mentioned an interesting one at the end, which is that sometimes they might be still resistant, and yet that doesn't mean that the doors to getting them into recovery are necessarily entirely closed. So
0: mm-hmm.
1: My final question to you, and thank you so much for everything that you've shared so far, what advice do you have for those struggling to get a loved one through the door to recovery?
0: I think the advice is kind of two ways. Healthy coping with the stress of what the addiction is kind of doing to the family is really important. Healthy coping strategies don't fix the addiction, but they do create conditions where change is more likely. So it kind of takes a little bit more of a strategic sort of systemic approach.
1: Mm-hmm.
0: First, you know, clear, consistent limits with the person experiencing the addiction that are designed to focus on the welfare of the family are important. So things like, I won't give you money because you don't have any, because you've been using, but I will help you get support.
1: Mm-hmm.
0: Or if you come home intoxicated, you can't have contact with the children. Right. So again, it's kind of clear that, I mean, these are what we call limits or boundaries,
1: yep.
0: but they're kind of open and they state the problem very clearly. Further to that, open, calm communication is required. Name what you see without accusation. So basically what you want to do is start openly talking about the difficulties that the addiction is posing on the family. Very clearly, with lots of observable examples. I've noticed you've missed work and you seem stressed. I'm mm-hmm. concerned why that might be. Avoid labels like addict or any moral judgments or blame. Focus on how the person may be impacting you or others instead of blaming them. So, for example, you might say, you just yelled at me and that scared me.
1: Mm.
0: Pick the right moment when the person is not intoxicated and relatively calm and be honest about the impact of what the person is doing. You spent the rent last week. I had to go to the real estate agent. I wanted you to go to the real estate agent. This is what the result of that was. When communicating someone's use, use I statements. I feel worried because things have been unpredictable lately, or I've noticed changes that concern me. Point to observable behaviours, things like missed work, mood changes, financial issues, intoxication. This is a pretty important one, avoid arguing about denial or a lack of insight into the problem. So avoid those arguments or those debates. Instead, offer support focused on addressing the problem behaviour or support you getting help. I can go with you to talk to somebody. without getting into that, you know, did it happen? Did it not happen? Am I worried for nothing? That kind of thing can happen.
1: It seems that a lot of your advice, in essence, is you don't want to back them into a position where they feel they have to defend themselves. And most of it is just stating the facts or appealing to their emotions.
0: Yeah, that's perfect. I'm glad that's come through. It's really important to stay calm. And it's really important to avoid name calling, blaming, using sort of moral judgments. It's simply just, yes, stating the facts, but also being really honest and radically open about what's happening. Even if you feel like that person will become uncomfortable hearing it. Sticking with shared responsibility is important. So especially for partners, not over-functioning. So letting the person experience consequences to their decisions, avoiding rescuing them from every problem. And the fourth and last one is obtain external support for your family members and their children. So what you want to kind of think about also is getting some professional support, joining a support group, and talking to trusted friends or extended family. It's really important that families, particularly partners, but also children, siblings, they can become really socially isolated. They can feel shame. They can sometimes blame themselves. And so they want to hide the problem, and they're often then suffering alone. So things like professional support groups and talking to people can just reduce the isolation, but it also brings a really healthy perspective, and people can talk about a game plan as to how they can communicate effectively and understand the person's experience and create just enough communication strategies and that might actually encourage them to seek support. It's also really important for families under this kind of stress to take care of themselves, focusing on their sleep, their mental health, their social contact, and their welfare, and prioritizing that, the welfare of children and partners, unfortunately, beyond the needs of the or desires of the person experiencing the addiction.
1: Absolutely. And you ended with something that's very important, which is that through all the work that you invest into helping someone who is struggling with their addiction or their dependency, to make sure that you take care of yourself. And so we know how emotionally taxing this can be. And that sometimes a person might feel unmotivated, like they just kind of want to give in. So can you just give a very brief message of hope to any dear listeners who might be the family member or loved one of someone struggling with addiction, just to help them feel supported in their journey?
0: Having a person in your family that experiences addiction can be a really complicated problem. And it requires a lot of support and it requires a lot of self-care. It also requires a lot of hope and a lot of optimism, and often under really difficult circumstances. The nature of the addiction often means that families focus on that in order to be able to keep themselves safe and running and out of harm's way. But it's really important that families divert that attention and that focus and that energy to looking after themselves, because the most supportive thing that you can do for your person who really needs help is to have enough energy to be radically genuine and expressive about the problem and to be able to protect the family at the same time. So I cannot emphasize enough that it's really important that family members take care of themselves and really reorganize so that every single family member gets their needs met. When a person who's experiencing an addiction is in recovery, and when they get there and when it goes well, family relationships can end up better than ever. And it can really address some core weaknesses potentially, really strengthen people's resilience, not just in the family, but also across extended families, communities, and really just create, you know, a stronger family unit and a more inspired contribution to one's community.
1: Absolutely. I mean, recently I've heard this quote that mentions, not verbatim, but something along the lines of, sometimes struggles appear in your life not to break you, but to reveal who you truly are. And so, you know, the struggle is for the person who's dealing with their addiction, who's dealing with their dependency and going into recovery and having to struggle with all the things that they're losing and having to rebuild. But then there's also the struggle of the person who is standing alongside them. You know, it's important to acknowledge that this person is also struggling and they're also going through a great deal of hardship, and hopefully they come out the other side knowing better themselves and their loved ones.
0: It's really important for people to understand that the process of recovery is a long one, that it has its ups and downs, that a lot of work is required, but the results can be really good.
1: Absolutely. Thank you so much, Dikessa. This was a very rich episode, full of advice and full of information that I'm sure a lot of our dear listeners will value. And thank you so much for joining us today.
0: It's my absolute pleasure, Dema. Thank you so much for having me.
1: Thank you. Take care.
2: 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Do you wish we spoke about something different? 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

Step into the world of the beauteous fragrances of celebrating the birth of Prophet Muhammad, peace be upon him. A captivating radio series on Tuam FM that takes you on a spiritual journey through the teachings and wisdom of eminent scholars from Ahlus Sunnah wal Jama'ah among the Ash'aris and the

Join us as we honor and reflect upon the noble life and profound legacy of Prophet Muhammad sallallahu alayhi wa sallam, guided by the luminous words of those who uphold the truth.

0: I begin in the name of Allah, the Lord of the worlds. I praise Him, and I seek His generosity and forgiveness. I humbly ask Him to raise the rank of Prophet Muhammad and protect his nation from what he feared for them. Welcome to another episode of The Beauteous Fragrances. Today I will be talking about a glance at the Prophet's genuine attributes, honourable merits, and pure manners. Al-Bukhari and Muslim in their Sahihs and others narrated from the root of Al-Bara ibn Azib that he said, "The Messenger of Allah had the most beautiful face and the best manners. He was neither exceedingly tall nor short." Al-Bayhaqi in Al-Dala'il, Al-Tabarani in Al-Ma'jam Al-Kabir and Al-Awsat narrated from the root of Abu Ubaidah ibn Muhammad ibn Ammar ibn Yasir that he said, "I asked Ar-Rubai'i bint Mu'awwidh to describe the Prophet for me. She said, 'If you see him, you would say the sun is shining.'" At-Tirmidhi in his Sunan and Ahmad in his Musnad narrated from the root of Abu Huraira that he said, "I have not seen anything more beautiful than the Prophet, and anyone faster in his walk than the Prophet. It is as if the land folds up for him. We endeavoured to walk as swiftly as the Prophet." Al-Bukhari, Muslim, and An-Nasa'i in their Sahihs and others narrated from the root of Anas ibn Malik that he said, "The Prophet's hair was shoulder length." Al-Bukhari and Muslim, using different terminology, said, "The Prophet's hair reached to the middle of his ears." Muslim narrated in his Sahih from the root of Anas ibn Malik that he said, "I have not smelled anything, whether musk, ambar, or other than that, better smelling than the Prophet. I have not touched anything, whether silk, taftan, or other than that, smoother than the hand of the Prophet." Al-Bukhari and Muslim narrated in their Sahihs from the root of Al-Bara ibn Azib that he said, "The Prophet was medium in height, and he had wide shoulders. He was the greatest of the people. His hair reached his ears. I have never seen anything more beautiful, especially when he wore maroon-coloured clothing." Muslim narrated in his Sahih from the root of Anas ibn Malik that he said, "The Prophet was neither exceedingly tall nor short. His complexion was neither whitish pale nor too dark. His hair was neither extremely curly nor straight. Allah revealed him as a prophet when he was 40 years old. He lived in Mecca for 10 years. When he died in his early 60s, he did not have more than 20 white hairs in his beard and on his head." Al-Bayhaqi in his Dala'il narrated from the root of Ibn Umar that he used to recite in the mosque of the Prophet the piece of poetry that Abu Talib, who was the Prophet's uncle, used to recite in describing the Prophet's complexion, which is, "White face by it, one asks Allah for the rain. He was the resort and feeder of the orphans and the protector of the widows." Everyone who heard him recite this poetry used to say, "This is how the Prophet was." Al-Bazzar narrated in Kashf al-Asdar from the root of Aisha that she said, "I said about my father," meaning Abu Bakr, "White face, by it one asks Allah for the rain, the supporter of the orphans and protector of widows. My father said, 'This is the attribute of the Prophet.'" Surah Al-Qalam, Ayah 4, best elucidates the manners of the Prophet.
1: وَإِنَّكَ لَعَلَىٰ خُلُقٍ عَظِيمٍ.
0: This ayah means, "Indeed, you have great manners. Muslim narrated in his Sahih from the root of Aisha that when she was asked about the manners of the Prophet, she said, his manners were the glorious Quran. Al-Bukhari in his Sahih and others narrated from the root of Abdullah ibn Az-Zubayr that he said in explaining Ayah 199 of Surah Al-A'raf,
2: خُذِ الْعَفُ.
0: Allah ordered his Prophet to overlook and forgive the shortcomings of others. Al-Bukhari and Muslim in their Sahihs, Al-Bayhaqi in Al-Dala'il and others narrated from the root of Aisha that she said, every time the Prophet had a choice between two matters, he chose the easier one as long as it did not involve a sin. If it was sinful, he would be the farthest of the people from it. The Prophet never revenged for his own sake. He would revenge only when the religious boundaries were crossed. Al-Qattan added, he would revenge for the sake of Allah. Abu Dawood al-Tayalisi in his Musnad, Al-Bayhaqi in his Dala'il, narrated from the root of Aisha that when asked about the manners of the Prophet, she replied, he was neither abhorrent nor outrageous, and he did not hawk in the marketplace. He did not reciprocate an ill-doing with an ill-doing. Rather, he would forgive and overlook. Al-Bukhari and Muslim in their Sahihs and Al-Bayhaqi in his Dala'il narrated from the root of Abu Sa'id al-Qudri that he said, the Messenger of Allah was more shy than a virgin in her quarters, and if he hated something, we could see it in his face. Al-Bukhari and Muslim in their Sahihs and At-Tirmidhi and Ibn Majah in their Sunans narrated from the root of Al-Mughira ibn Shu'bah that he said, the Prophet prayed night prayers until his feet swelled. Ought I to not be a thankful slave? Also among his praiseworthy characteristics is that the Prophet was extremely courageous. He was strict in carrying out the matters ordered by Allah. Ahmad in his Musnad narrated from the root of Ali ibn Abi Talib that he said, on the day of the Battle of Badr, we shielded ourselves from the blasphemers behind the Prophet. He was the most severe of the people on the blasphemers. Among Prophet Muhammad's honorable merits is that he was extremely generous, and stories of his generosity are numerous. Muslim in his Sahih and Ahmad in his Musnad narrated from the root of Anas that he said, the Prophet never denied the request of the one who just embraced Islam. Once, a man who had just embraced Islam came to the Prophet and asked that he is given something. The Prophet gave him a flock of sheep filling the area between two mountains. This man rushed to his people and told them, embrace Islam, for Muhammad gives like what the one who does not fear poverty gives. The Prophet was well known for being humble, detached from this world, and one who chooses the hereafter over this world. Al-Bayhaqi in Al-Dala'il and Al-Tirmidhi and Ibn Majah in their Sunans narrated from the root of Abdullah that he said, the Prophet was lying on a bamboo carpet which left a mark on his skin. I started rubbing it off, saying, O Messenger of Allah, I favour you over my own mother and father. Will you not permit that we spread something underneath you to protect you from this carpet? The Prophet said, what business do I have with this world? I am like a rider who stopped under a tree for some shade, and then he went on and left it behind. The Prophet was attributed with all the good attributes. He was truthful, trustworthy, kind to his relatives, chaste, generous, and brave. He was obedient to Allah all the time, in every circumstance and situation, and with every breath. He was profoundly articulate and advised others perfectly. He was full of mercy and sympathy for others. He was charitable and full of pity for others. He was the caretaker of the poor, the needy, the orphans, the widows, and the weak. He was humble. He loved the needy and attended their funerals and visited the sick among them. He was all this, and he was a beautiful person with an honorable lineage. Allah said in Surah Al-An'am, Ayah 124,
1: Allahu a'lamu haythu yaj'alu risalatah.
0: This means, Allah knows best who to entrust for conveying His message. And Allah knows best. Thank you for joining me on this episode. Stay tuned to listen to the rest of the episodes of The Beauteous Fragrance of Celebrating the Birth of Prophet Muhammad sallallahu alaihi wasallam.
3: Step into the world of the beauteous fragrances of celebrating the birth of Prophet Muhammad, peace be upon him, a captivating radio series on 2MFM that takes you on a spiritual journey through the teachings and wisdom of eminent scholars from Ahlus Sunnah wal Jama'ah among the Ash'aris and the

Join us as we honor and reflect upon the noble life and profound legacy of Prophet Muhammad sallallahu alayhi wa sallam, guided by the luminous words of those who uphold the truth.

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1: 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Dear brothers and sisters in Islam, let us first have the proper intention in our hearts to attend the lesson for the obedience of Allah subhanahu wa ta'ala. Tonight we'll continue inshallah in our lesson talking about the unlawful selling. Because we mentioned before that not every selling is permissible. Not every selling is lawful, halal. Rather, the selling that is permissible and halal is the one that satisfies the integrals and conditions of selling and buying. Among the sellings that are considered unlawful is selling the defective article without showing its defects. If the seller knows of a defect that an article has and of which the buyer does not know, it is obligatory in this case upon the seller to mention it to him. To tell him, look, I'm selling you this item, but it has that defect in it. Now it's up to the buyer to buy it of him after knowing about the defect or to say, no, I don't want it. So he cannot sell it to him without mentioning the defect in it. That's haram. Now, although to conceal the defect is haram, but the sale is still valid. However, the buyer is entitled to revoke the sale and return the item to the seller and get his money back. So, once you know, let us say you are the buyer, once you know that the item that you've purchased has a defect in it, you can go straight away to the seller, say to him, look, you didn't mention that defect to me, I don't want to buy it. Now he has to accept revoking the sale and he has to give you your money back. Now there are some defects that should be mentioned. And also some other defects, even without mentioning them, it's very common. It's very common. For instance, you want to sell a car. Let us say you have four tires. He can see the tires. And one of these tires got scratches on it. Some of the tires has scratches on it. So even without mentioning that, come and see here, there are some scratches here. Look under this bumper bar, for instance, there are some scratches. So things that can be seen all around, you don't have to mention them. But if there is something inside, in the engine, for instance, let us say the head gasket is gone. The head gasket is gone, you have to mention to the buyer, look, the head gasket is gone, I'm going to sell it to you. Would you buy it for that price? If he accepts, that's fine. If he doesn't accept, then you are sinful if you sell it to him without mentioning the defect in that car. So don't say, I don't want to mention the defect, because if I do, he's not going to buy it of me. Don't say this. Explain the defect in it and rely on Allah subhanahu wa ta'ala. Even if you want to reduce the price, even if you want to lose some money, just you need to make sure you are gaining the money from halal source, as we mentioned. And the Prophet ﷺ said, إِنَّ طَلَبَ الْحَلَالِ فَرِيضَةٌ عَلَى كُلِّ مُسْلِمٍ. To acquire the halal is an obligation upon every accountable person. Some people might sell a car that has been damaged and repaired without mentioning that it had an accident and it had been repaired. They don't mention this. And that's haram. Even if they repaired it at a factory that returned it exactly as it was brought out of the factory, for instance. Because it had an accident, and it is a convention among people that if a car had an accident before, that reduces the value of the car. Doesn't it reduce the value of the car if, you know, it had an accident? Maybe, like, let us say, you see a car that it seems brand new, 2005, 2006 model, for instance. You see that car, you like it. It seems brand new. Let us say it just 30Ks and you want to buy it. So you might pay 35,000 for it. But if you know if this car had an accident before and had been repaired, especially if it was a big accident, you won't pay 35,000 for this car. That's the convention of people. So in this case, you have to mention that it had an accident and it had been repaired. You have to mention this. If you don't, that's haram. Because according to the convention of people, for a car to have an accident, then to be repaired, that reduces the value of the car. So you have to mention. But let us say, for instance, the bulbs for the car, for the blinkers, or for the high beam and low beam, you change them. You put new ones. This usually doesn't reduce the value of the car. Or let us say you had some scratches on it and you fixed them up. These scratches, after getting repaired, do not reduce the value of the car. So you don't have to mention that, look, I've changed the bulbs for the car, I've done this and that, for instance. But if you know of a defect in the car that affects the value of it, you have to mention. You have to mention. And you cannot cheat the person. So if the car is, let us say, on revs in Melbourne, not in Sydney, because now they say, no, it's not on revs. A person would say, did they have any accident or had it been on revs? He would say, no, I swear to God, it hadn't been on revs. And he means here in New South Wales, when in fact it had been on revs in Melbourne, Victoria, or in any other state, for instance. That's a type of deceiving. And that's haram. So you have to be honest. Also, the selling by and to the non-accountable person is invalid. Like the selling by or selling to the insane or the non-pubescent child is invalid. If there is one who is insane, so he lost his sanity, he has a mental problem, he's crazy, he doesn't know what is good for him, you cannot sell him an item and exploit his situation as being an insane person and sell him the item because he's crazy, so he would pay you what you want, for instance. You are not allowed to do this. That's number one. If a person is sane, but he is under puberty, he's 8, 9, 10, 11, he is under puberty, you are not allowed to sell him something or to buy of him anything because he's under puberty as well. So according to Imam Shafi'i, if you go to a shop to buy something and you see a child there that is 12 years old, for instance, you are not allowed to buy of that child. You are not allowed to. Also, you cannot send your child who is 8, 9, 10 to the shop to buy something for you. So even with the permission of the parents, he is not allowed to sell or buy. Why? Because he is under puberty. He is under puberty. However, according to Imam Ahmad radiallahu anhu, that's another school of thought. Imam Ahmad radiallahu anhu, who was a student of Imam al-Shafi'i originally, then he made his own madhab, he made his own school. And he differed in some matters from Imam al-Shafi'i. They had many things in common, but in some cases, he differed from Imam al-Shafi'i radiallahu anhu. Imam Ahmad said, the child is allowed to sell and buy with the permission of his parent. So if his guardian, his father, says to him, for instance, I authorize you to sell in this shop on my behalf. So he gave him permission. So even if he's 8 or 9, you go to the shop, you find that little boy, you are allowed to buy of him. That's according to Imam Ahmad radiallahu anhu. And you can rely on this saying. You are allowed to rely on this saying. So if you go to a shop and you find a boy that is 8 years old, for instance, or 9, he is selling to people, you are allowed to buy of him with the belief that his father has appointed him to sell in his shop. So with the permission of the father, he is allowed to sell. That's according to Imam Ahmad. So according to Imam al-Shafi'i, the one who is non-pubescent is not allowed to sell or buy. However, according to Imam Ahmad, with the permission of one's parent, the child is allowed to sell and buy as long as he reached the age of mental discrimination. And that would be around 7 lunar years, not less. So you cannot put 2-year-old, for instance, child in the shop to sell and buy, or 3 years old, for instance. But I'm saying if he reached the age of mental discrimination, which is about 7 lunar years, you are allowed to give him permission. Like your son might come to you, Dad, I want to buy from the canteen at school or somewhere else. Give me money. So it takes $2 of you, then you can give him. But 7 lunar years would be about like year two students, not less. That's why in our school we said, we sent a note to parents telling them that the children in kindergarten and year one are not allowed to buy. If you want your children to buy anything, you can send money order, and you can ask the administration at the office to buy for your children of the canteen personnel. So in that way it would work. But to let your child that is 5 years old, for instance, he's not reached the age of mental discrimination to buy, even according to Imam Ahmad, this is not allowed. Imam Ahmad said, when the child reaches the age of mental discrimination, with the permission of his parent, he's allowed to buy and sell. With the permission of his parent, as long as he reached the age of mental discrimination. Also, according to some scholars of Islam, it is also invalid to sell anything without the exchange of an appropriate verbal statement from both parties. And according to this saying of Imam al-Shafi'i radiallahu anhu, you have to exchange a verbal consent. So there has to be a verbal exchange of specific statements between the seller and the buyer, between both of them. For instance, the seller might say, I now sell you this item for that amount of money. The purchaser would say, I now purchase it of you for this price, or for the price mentioned, or I accept this sale. So this is called the verbal exchange. So they have to exchange that verbal consent. That's according to Imam al-Shafi'i radiallahu anhu. But usually these days, in many cases, who is doing this? Like you go to the shop, you see some items, and the item that you want to purchase, you can see the price on it. You give him the money, you take the item, then you leave the shop. He didn't say anything. What is the exchange of verbal consent in this case? There is none. Here, because there is no verbal consent between the seller and the buyer, according to Imam Shafi'i radiallahu anhu, it's invalid. However, some other scholars in the school of Imam Shafi'i radiallahu anhu and from other schools, it shows the acceptance of what they called it, the mutual agreement, even without any verbal consent. The mutual agreement, like from both parties. And that could happen in a way, as I mentioned now. You might go to a shop, you see, let us say, drink, $1.50. And you take it, you take out of your pocket $1.50. You give it to the shopkeeper, you take the drink and you go outside. This is called the mutual agreement. You gave him the money, he gave you the item, you both agreed, even without mentioning a specific statement, verbal statement. That's according to some scholars in the school of Imam Shafi'i radiallahu anhu and scholars of other schools, this is valid. Like in Lebanon, for instance, you want to go from Zahd al-Tal, have you been there? From Zahd al-Tal to Al-Mina, for instance, they know, for instance, they pay 1,000 lira. 1,000 lira. To go from this place to that place. And this fare is known to everyone. That fare for the car from that place to that place, it's known, 1,000 lira. So if you say to the person, the driver, can you take me to the Mina? He says, get in. And you go, you don't say anything to him. You talk to him normally. Then we give him 1,000 lira and you get off the car. In this case, this is called the mutual agreement. Because it is known that the fare is 1,000 lira. You jumped into the car. You didn't say anything. When you reached your destination, you went out, you gave him the money without saying anything. But according to some scholars of Imam Shafi'i radiallahu anhu, they said, you have to say, I now hire you to take me to that place for 1,000 lira. That person would say, I accept to be hired to take you to that place for 1,000 lira. That's the verbal consent. That's according to Imam Shafi'i radiallahu anhu. As we said, what other scholars said would make it easier for people. So there's no problem to take with the other saying of the scholars of Islam in this mas'ala. And here there is a useful information. It is invalid to divide the inheritance of a deceased person or to sell it until one's debts and will have been fulfilled. If this person who died left behind an inheritance, he left behind an inheritance, money. He died and he left in the bank, let us say, a deposit of $200,000, for instance. Or he had a house or three houses. So, now, the inheritors, what do they do in this case? The first thing they do, not as people these days, when he is in bed, in his deathbed, and he's dying, they start talking about the inheritance. A person would say, I want to take the factory. The other one would say, I want to take the house in that place. And someone told me, unfortunately, there was a person in one of the hospitals, and he was dying, the father. But he can still realize what's going around him. He was dying, and his sons started having a dispute in that room where he is dying. They started arguing about the money, the inheritance, and the father is dying. That's why the scholars of Islam said, you gather the money, you collect the money, and others might benefit from this money, but you are going to be questioned about it on the day of judgment. So you might collect money and say, I want to be a millionaire. Who wants to be a millionaire? Now it's easy for some people to be a millionaire. Now from millionaire, they want to be trillionaire. And so on. They don't get satisfied. They want to collect more money. In the end, they die. They leave the money behind. The inheritors would take that money and they might have fight over this money. They might have fight over this money, and after that, what will happen? So they might kill each other. They might hurt each other. They might stop talking to each other. They might sever the relationship between each other because of money. So before touching the inheritance, the first thing that should be done is to take out of that inheritance what would pay off all the debts. That's number one. Let us say the person died and they had a paper that says, I bought it from that person, $2,000, from that person, $5,000, from that person. What the deceased person owes others, that's number one to be taken out of the inheritance. So that we take the amount of money from the inheritance, they would pay off these debts. That's number one. After they pay off the debts, they check in what? They check in the will of that person. If you wrote a will, I want, for instance, after my death, I want my inheritors to pay $5,000 to that person. Or he might say, I want them to pay in charity that amount of money. Also, they take this, they cut it off the inheritance, and they pay it where the deceased person chose to be paid. That's number two. Number three, if Hajj and Umrah were obligatory upon the one who died during his life, and he did not perform them, in this case, they also should take an amount of money from the inheritance, what is sufficient to send a person to perform Hajj and Umrah on his behalf. That also has to be taken out of the inheritance. So I'll repeat. First, what do they do? They pay off the debts. After they pay off the debts, if there is something left, they check in what? The will. So if he wrote in the will that I want the amount of money to be paid in that cause, for instance, they do. They fulfill his will. Number three, Hajj and Umrah. So if he did not perform Hajj and Umrah and he was obligated during his lifetime to perform a Hajj and Umrah and he didn't, also they pay for Hajj and Umrah. They might hire a person to perform Hajj and Umrah on his behalf. After that, they can start distributing the inheritance. What about if what he left behind were houses? He did not leave any cash money behind. And also, he owes some people money, and he wrote a will, and he did not perform Hajj and Umrah, but he didn't leave any cash money behind. What do they do in this case? They might sell, in this case, some of his properties just to pay off for these matters, to cover them up. So to cover these expenses, they might sell some of his properties. Is that clear? So they might sell one house, for instance, and they pay the debts off, and they fulfill the will, and they pay for Hajj and Umrah. Then after that, what is left can be divided after that. So the scholars of Islam said, the inheritance is like a collateral held for that purpose, collateral. We say in Arabic, rahan. So the inheritance is like a collateral held until what? Until they take from it what pays the debts off, what fulfills the will, and Hajj and Umrah. What is sufficient to hire a person to perform Hajj and Umrah. After they cover these three things, then they can distribute the inheritance according to the Islamic law. But before they start distributing the inheritance, they have to check in these three things. Sometimes you might go to visit some people, let us say a lady that lost her husband, he died, and he left behind a wife and young children under puberty. Those Islamically are classified as what? Orphans. Aitam. Orphans. Yatim. Yatim. Orphans. These young children, Islamically, they are entitled to what? To part of the inheritance. But of course, they don't give them the money when they are young. Someone would be appointed to look after the money until they become pubescent. He would give them the money, everyone's share of the inheritance. If you go to like a house where the husband died, and you have in that house, for instance, they start using what is inside the house that belonged to the father who passed away, you need to know here, in this case, that there is a share of these things inside the house that go back to who? To the orphans. And you're not allowed to take them or eat from them. Let us say, for instance, even if the father brought some sugar, coffee, tea during his life for his wife and children, then he died. So when he died now, that sugar and coffee and tea, part of it is for the orphans. So if they make coffee and tea from that, like from these ones that the husband purchased during his life, don't drink from them. Because part of them goes back to the orphans. And Allah subhanahu wa ta'ala said, إِنَّ الَّذِينَ يَأْكُلُونَ أَمْوَالَ الْيَتَامَى ظُلْمًا إِنَّمَا يَأْكُلُونَ فِي بُطُونِهِمْ نَارًا وَسَيَصْلَوْنَ سَعِيرًا. Those who consume the money of the orphans unjustly, let them know that they are consuming fire in their stomachs and they will be exposed to a severe torture in hellfire. It's not easy. When you know money of an orphan is included, stay away from it. Stay away from it. But you are allowed to go inside the house and to sit on the chair because you are not consuming the chair. You're not eating the chair. So you are allowed to go there and sit on the chair. And if you know, let us say, sometimes his brother, the brother of the deceased person, might buy coffee, sugar, all what a person would need for that occasion just to be served. If you know that these things were purchased by the deceased person's brother, for that occasion you are allowed to consume them. Otherwise, if they are used from what is left behind from that deceased person, which part of it is for the inheritors who are orphans, then you are not allowed to. Also among the matters that should be known is that after the establishing the price, it is unlawful haram for one to weaken the desire of the buyer or the seller with the purpose of selling to the buyer or buying from the seller. And that could happen in the marketplaces. If you go there, you find this person is selling tools, the person next to him is selling tools, and so on. They might have, like, selling the same things, and they are just next to each other. Get one person, and you want to buy of him something. How much is this? He would say, yeah, I'll sell it to you for $200. You negotiate with this person, then he says, okay, I'll sell it to you for $150. And you accept. So the agreement has settled between you, the buyer, and the seller. After this settlement of the agreement between you and the seller, his next seller would come to you and say, don't buy it off him, I'll sell it to you for a cheaper price. Or he might say to you, I'll sell you a better quality one for the same price. So what he did in this case, he weakened your desire of purchasing that item after the settlement of the agreement between the seller and the buyer. In that case, that's haram. It might happen in the other way around, to weaken the desire of the seller. Like a person might say, you agree with him to buy it off him for $150. He says, okay, I accept. Then another person was passing by. He said, no, don't sell it to this person. I'll buy it of you for $175. So after the settlement of the agreement between the seller and the buyer, he weakened the desire of the seller. And this is haram as well. And the Prophet sallallahu alaihi wasallam made it very clear in the hadith that such a thing or a behavior is considered as haram. And the Prophet sallallahu alaihi wasallam said, "Wala yabi' ba'dukum 'ala bay'i ba'd." Wala yabi' ba'dukum 'ala bay'i ba'd. And this is a sahih hadith narrated by Al-Bukhari and Muslim. "Wala yabi' ba'dukum 'ala bay'i ba'd." So that's haram. But if you say, for instance, who would buy this one off me? A person says, yeah, I'll pay 100. The other one would say, I'll pay 150. It's like the auction. That's halal. That's lawful. It's not haram in this case. But there is something that happens in the auction that we need to warn you about also, which is haram. It is more sinful if this act is done after the contract has been conducted and during the period of choice of cancelling the sale. Islamically, you are allowed to cancel the sale in some cases. The first case is the choice of being in the same session of conducting the merchandise. It happens in what way? You are sitting with a person in a room and he likes your mobile phone and he said, I want to buy it off you, for instance. You say, okay, I'll sell it to you for $200. He said, okay, I accept. And he took it and he gave you the money, the $200. But you are still sitting together in the same session. Because you are still sitting in the same session, you are allowed Islamically, let us say even after 1 hour, to say, look, I don't want to sell it to you. Give it back to me. So you can take it back, give him his money back. You are allowed. This is called the choice of being in the same session. You are allowed to revoke the sale in this case, as long as you are in the same session. That's number one. Number two is, if you find a defect in the item that you purchased, you are allowed to revoke the sale and get your money back in this case. The third case is what is called khiyar sharat, and that's called the choice of cancelling the sale within a period of time, the maximum of which is 3 days. There was a person at the time of the Prophet sallallahu alaihi wasallam, he used to sell items. They come back screaming. They feel they've been ripped off, for instance, or they've been deceived, and the like. So they complained to the Prophet sallallahu alaihi wasallam. Everyone is dealing with that person. After that, he feels that he's been deceived, he's been ripped off, or something like this. So the Prophet sallallahu alaihi wasallam said to him, "If you want to sell an item, tell him that no deceit in this sale, and you have the choice of cancelling the sale for a period of time of 3 days. That's a choice of revoking the sale you have for 3 days. You normally, like, you make the transaction, you buy the item or you sell the item, whatever, and that person would take the item home, try it, and he has that period of time, which is about, the maximum is 3 days, to either go continue or go on with the sale or to revoke it. During that period of time, if you know a person purchased an item from that person and he gave him a period of time of 3 days to think about it, and he has the right to either go on with the sale or revoke it, if you go to this person within that period of time and you weaken his desire, okay, here it is more sinful. It is more sinful. Now, the first case we mentioned, after just you, the agreement about the price of that item has settled. That's haram to weaken the desire of either the seller or the buyer in that case. Now, within the period of the choice of cancelling the sale, it's more sinful. It is more sinful. But for instance, in that case, as we mentioned, a person might say, even for instance, like the seller was saying, who would buy this of me for that price? A person came, said, I'll buy it of you for 100. They said, no, 150. They said, okay, I agree. Then another person came in and said, I'll sell it to you for 125. Another seller said, I'll sell it to you for 125. So he weakened the desire of the buyer in this case. Now, if the first one would say, okay, don't worry about me, buy it of that person, so he gave him permission, then he is allowed in that case. We ask Allah subhanahu wa ta'ala to increase our knowledge and make us God-fearing scholars, inshaAllah ta'ala, make our end as pious Muslims, ameen. And Allah knows best, we say la ilaha illallah 3 times.
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A message of mercy, a legacy of guidance, a way of life that has shaped generations. He is Prophet Muhammad sallallahu alayhi wa sallam. The Islamic Charity Projects Association, under the patronage of Darul Fatwa, proudly invites you to the annual Mawlid celebration. Join us Sunday, the 6th of September, for an inspiring evening of Quran recitation, multicultural and kids club performances, remembrance and reflection at the Whitlam Leisure Centre, 90A Memorial Avenue, Liverpool. Doors open at 3 p.m. with the program starting at 4 p.m. Visit mawlidconcert.org.au for more information. We remember his birth, honor his message, and carry his legacy, because upon his way, we

0: بسم الله الرحمن الرحيم. الحمد لله رب العالمين، وصلى الله وسلم على سيدنا محمد وعلى آله وأصحابه الطيبين الطاهرين. اللهم لا سهل إلا ما جعلته سهلا، وأنت تجعل الحزن إن شئت سهلا. يقول رسول الله صلى الله عليه وسلم: إنما الأعمال بالنيات، وإنما لكل امرئ ما نوى. اللهم ارزقنا الإخلاص في النية والقول والعمل. آمين. We praise Allah, we thank Him, we ask Him for forgiveness, for mercy and for guidance, and to raise the rank of our dearest Prophet and Master and Leader Muhammad صلى الله عليه وسلم, and to protect his nation from what he alayhi salatu wasalam feared for it. We ask Allah subhanahu wa ta'ala to enable us sincerity in our hearts and light in our hearts and wisdom in our thoughts and guidance in our path. Ameen. Welcome to this lesson, and inshallah ta'ala tonight we will continue with this book, Mukhtasar Shu'ab al-Iman of Al-Imam al-Bayhaqi. This is a concise book containing 70 odd qualities that if a Muslim attains or acquires, I should say, it's a height to attain, but it's a quality to acquire. It's an attitude to live by and a trait to preserve. So these principles, these concepts, if they become the compass, the guiding star that leads you away in every aspect of your lives and everything that you do, your performance Islamically will improve and you will see the benefits of them. These traits, if followed, will put you on the straight path. And these traits, if applied and lived by and used as a guiding principle, will ensure that you are in a good state of obedience. And by the will of Allah, you may die as a pious Muslim. We are on trait number 37. So we've already covered 36 traits in all our previous lessons, or thereabouts. I think we left three or four that we're going to cover later on, or towards the end of the lesson. But the point of them is for us to learn each time a little bit more about ourselves. Because once we hear the information, then we can compare. And when we compare, we can see where we're falling short and hopefully make amends in such a way that we can rectify and reconcile. Rectify what's wrong and reconcile with our record of deeds, because we all know that we're departing and we're dying. So it is very important to focus on this next one, because all of us are concerned with it, and it's a daily thing. So we'll start reading and we'll expand on this one, and we'll see where this takes us, inshallah. So we are on number 38. قبض اليد عن الأموال يقول المصنف رحمه الله وبه إليه قال 38 قبض اليد عن الأموال ويدخل فيها تحريم السرقة وقطع الطريق وأكل الرشا وأكل ما لا يستحقه شرعا، لقوله تعالى ولا تأكلوا أموالكم بينكم بالباطل. This number 38 means this trait, قبض اليد عن الأموال. يعني you have to refrain from. قبض is to get hold, take monies from sources that are haram. And this is one huge topic. People transact day and night. Those who buy and those who sell, those who charge monies for jobs, those who invest, those who lend money, and many, many other things. We have to be careful with the matter of money. We're going to expand on this topic and explain everyone the importance of remaining pious when it comes to money. What it's part of this قبض الأموال بالحي يعني قبض الأموال الحرام is to take money that is haram is a sariq of stealing. Stealing, of course, is a sin. If you go and you steal anything from someone, whether small or big, we all know and we all have learned that it is haram. We know this. وقطع الطريق. قطع الطريق is when people, you know that they're passing in a certain area, you use force, you cut off their travel, you stop them by force, and you take their monies. You think it doesn't happen, maybe because they've been living here for a long time, but probably from the homelands where you come from, this is still happening. In some areas, we're still hearing news that people are doing that. Today in Beirut, it's happening, you know, in Lebanon. You wouldn't think it, but it is. It's a city, and yet people will stop you, and through the use of force, they will take your money away. وَأَكْلُ الرِّشَى also, أَكْلُ الرِّشَى meaning to consume the monies that someone has afforded himself through the acceptance of bribery. Bribery has many forms, and people sometimes want to get to something, and the only way they can do it is by paying you, and you accepted this bribery, Risha, and you got him into an unjust position. Maybe something was someone else's, and through the bribery, you gave it to them. Maybe someone is trying to get a degree, and people are going to trust that through this degree, they have the skills, but the person bought it through bribery. Licenses in so many fields where people trust that this trade really knows what he's doing. People don't stop and think. People don't stop and think about the petrol they're putting in their car. Can I do this? And can I go and put the petrol in my car and then go and pay the guy over there? Can I use the machine that we call self-serve these days? There are a lot of mu'amalat contracts that people don't stop at and think. And this big contractual area of doing things and transacting with society day and night, exchanging goods and services for monies, a lot of people don't stop to think whether what I'm doing is correct or not. Like the people that pay at the counter and then say, hey, that's for Coke, for instance, or for the drink, or for a bottle of water, how much is it? And he says, another $4. So you put the stuff on the counter, and you remember you didn't get the water, and your bill is $32. And now what do you want to get? The bottle of water, which you didn't grab from the fridge. But now you want to pay for it before you grab it. And then you pay the money, and then you go grab the bottle. You don't do it that way. You specify the bottle, and then you pay for it. You grab it from the fridge first. All these contractual matters, the scholars of Islam emphasized and stressed the importance of ensuring that you only consume halal. You do not accept haram through haram, money made through haram in giving or in taking, and you put extreme effort and care to ensure that everything that goes in and goes in the pocket so that you can buy with it that which you feed and nourish yourself and your wife and your children is 100% halal. 100% halal. Because the sins attached to this are huge, and the calamities that come with this are huge. And the omen, meaning the bad happenings that will ensue from this, are huge. So you have to stop and rethink, how did I make my money? And how am I going to make my money? And it's okay to make a lot of money, but you do it in halal. You don't do it from haram. You don't accept it from haram. You don't spend it
1: in haram. You don't give it for somebody else to do with it haram. It's a matter of piety and religiousness and compliance. And also to take what is not yours. يعني أكل ما لا يستحقه. This is also haram, such as الغصب. Okay, I go by force and you have a sandwich, a simple example, and I take it by force from you. And we're both pubescent. We are teenagers at school, but we are both pubescent. So I grab something and I know you don't want me to eat from it, but I open your bag anyhow and I take the sandwich. Okay, and you took my property. Okay, it's like stealing. Okay, you don't تستحق ذلك. Or you get paid for something that you're not worthy of because you lied your way, you cheated your way in deserving that money, and you are not deserving of it in reality, and you don't تستحق هذا المال. Another example of this is, and that's something that a lot of tradies fall into. The guy comes to you and says, you're going to have to do this job, and you accept the job. And you agree on the job to be for $2,000, for instance. So he pays you the first 500 progress payments. Second 500, second progress payment. He gives you the third 500, third progress payment. How much left? 500. How much was the job? 2,000. And then you drop the job. You don't want to continue the job. You have to return the whole money. Because at the start, you agreed to finish the whole job for $2,000. So if you eat that money, you can't justify in your head, I have done 3/4 of the money, and therefore I took the 3/4 of the cost of the job. And that's because of what? What led to this? The person counted on their own opinion and dropped the actual judgment because they are ignorant and they fell into haram. هذا أكل ما لا يستحقه. If you don't complete the whole job, you cannot take the money and say, because you stopped the guy, they didn't stop you. And he's calling you and he's saying, come on, finish the job. And he says, look, I don't want to finish the job. And you return the whole money. لأنه هو الذي أخلف. He is the one who broke the deal. That's the judgment in Islam. You can't do 3/4 of the job and justify to yourself 3/4 of the money. You accepted the job, you finish the whole job, you get the whole money. You do 10%, 50%, 30%, 80%, and then you want to stop, you don't want to continue the balance of the job requirements, you don't get any of the money because you're the one who didn't comply. And that's very important. Nowadays, if you take this one mas'ala and all the things that we grab from fridges or from shops and that we don't specify and we pay before we even know, and all the things that some people are not deserving of because they're not really qualified for, not to mention, and I don't want to throw at you so many masail, but there are so many things that are happening as well, like performing purchases of things that people haven't seen, not dealing with another person. I'll give you an example, or not an example, the theory behind it and the formulas in Islam. When there is a transaction of buying and selling, what do we need? المتبايعان, مين المتبايعان يعني؟ The person who's buying and the person who's selling. ما هيك المتبايعان. ثمن ومثمن, meaning the goods and the money for the goods. صيغة, إيجاب وقبول, meaning a statement and an offering, an offer. ما هيك؟ What do we call it? A proposal. ما هيك؟ An offer and a response, an agreement. Just think about these 7 items. متبايعان, ثمن ومثمن, صيغة, إيجاب, قبول. When you mess up these rules, how do you ensure that you are actually following all the conditions that one must meet for the validity of buying and selling? Now, there are some scholars who made it extremely easy. But to see that people don't care at all about how they transact with their money, wallahi, it's something that is disheartening. It is something that is disheartening. And I'll tell you some of those things that the scholars spoke about. But first, we will remind you that Allah Ta'ala says, كُلُوا مِنَ الطَّيِّبَاتِ. You are ordered, each and every one of you, in the Quran, to eat only from halal. To eat only from halal. This is an instruction. This is a command from Allah subhanahu wa ta'ala. So you stop and you actually question yourself, am I eating everything from halal? Did I claim to do a job that I'm not doing? Did I in that week as an employee in an institution deserve the weekly wage, or did I fall short? Am I meeting my amana? Remember, we gave a lesson, one of the, I think number 34 trait was what?
0: إِنَّ اللَّهَ يَأْمُرُكُمْ أَن تُؤَدُّوا الْأَمَانَاتِ إِلَىٰ أَهْلِهَا.
1: That's the ayah in the Quran. Allah ordered us to make sure that we meet the trust that was given to us, that was imposed on us, that we accepted to be entrusted with, and we're going to meet all its elements. Am I meeting the elements of this trust that was placed in me during that job, during that week, or was I bludging? I have half an hour break, and I took an hour and a half. Do I deserve the money for that week? And it's funny how people sometimes think, oh, it's just an hour, I'll make it up. You're deciding for yourself. Can you do that? Can you do that? You can't do that. You don't decide for yourself. You meet your dues as in accordance with the contract that was given to you. Somebody hired you as an IT tech, and they expect you to do 40-hour week. And you did 30, and you blushed for 10. And you still take the money and eat without going back to say, pardon me for not meeting my 10 hours that I missed on. And don't pay me the wages because I didn't do the job expected from me. And maybe just donate for me the value of 30 hours because I didn't meet the requirements of the job for 40 hours. Who does that these days? No one. Barely no one. Now, the scholars of Islam said, a fool does not think of this next hadith of the Prophet عليه الصلاة والسلام. لا تزول قدما عبد يوم القيامة حتى يسأل عن أربع. يعني you're going to be standing there on the day of judgment. You're not going to budge or move until you answer these four things you are going to be asked about. عن عمره فيما أفناه. Your lifetime, what did you waste it in? You were given a very precious commodity called life to invest in Akhirah. What did you do with it? Sleeping and fun? Dunya and cars and holidays? Talking, watching, plotting, cheating, stealing, sleeping? You gotta think. This is not something easy to think about. Allah gave you this valuable, extremely precious commodity, life, to invest in piety. What did you put it in? How did you use it? And some people give you all these motives that you read everywhere. Work hard. You'll get there. You'll amass a fortune. Your life was given to you so that you can amass a fortune? You missed the whole thing. You missed the whole point. Yes, do enough because al-yadu al-ulya khayrun min al-yadi al-sufla. To give is better than to ask people for money, yes. But you don't use up this extremely precious commodity, time, life, and say to yourself, I'm one of those smart ones. I became a millionaire before the age of 40. And he didn't know that 40 plus 2 months and 2 days and 1 hour is his death time. How smart was that? Instead of spending his time from the time he was 17 till 40, amassing rewards, and he was amassing money. Well, what's money going to do with you? You're going to leave it to the other ones. You want to amass it from halal, of course, number one, but don't fall into the trap of becoming consumed, drugged with money, intoxicated with money, occupied, enslaved by money. The least of us in these days lives like a king in the previous times. The very least one of us. One guy gave an advice to his son once and said, you want to eat, son, the best of foods? And you want to sleep in the best of places? He said, yes, dad. He said, it's very easy. Eat when you're hungry, and that meal will be the best food you eat. Do you want to sleep in the best of places? He said, yes. He said, sleep, dad, when you are extremely tired. It'll be the best bed you'll ever have. And we know, because we're lavishly living these days, that we keep changing foods and changing beds and changing... We're never satisfied. You know why? Because we never do them anymore based on hunger or tiredness. We do them out of leisure and comfort. And that's why we don't see the value anymore. Think. So the Prophet said, لا تزول قدما عبد يوم القيامة حتى يسأل عن أربع عن عمره فيما أفناه, his age, his life. What did he consume? What did he use all this time given to him in? What did he invest it in? What was he invested in? And وعن جسمه فيما أبلاه عن جسده فيما أبلاه. Jism, this body of yours. What did you wear it out in? Your body becomes worn out. Look at him now, mashallah, very young. Look at him now, they become teenagers. Look at him now, young adults. Look at him then, they become in their 40s. And look at us, 50s. Look at the 60s. We were all like these kids before. What did you wear out your body? It changed. So obviously you put it, okay, through the paces. Paces of what? Paces of piety? Good job. Paces of haram? What an idiotic choice. What a loss. You will be asked about this body of yours. What did you put it through? What has it gone through? From youth and health and strength to becoming feeble, thin-boned, wrinkled, and aged and hunched. From this to that, you put it through something.

tattered and worn out and old. What was it that you chose for it? You will be asked about this. In the same way, you will be asked about your life. When we hear the hadith, think, لا تزول قدما عبد يوم القيامة حتى يسأل عن أربع عن عمره فيما أفناه وعن جسده فيما أبلاه وعن ماله من أين اكتسبه وفيما انفقه. This money, how did you get that money? You cheated your way through? You con people into believing that you can do the job and got the job and got another job, and you really knew that you weren't qualified for the job. And you messed up many computers if you're in IT, and many homes if you're in building, and many sick people if you're claiming to be a good person in a particular medicinal field, or cars if you claim to be a good mechanic, or electricity in the house where there's a fault, or cheated about the clothes that you sold to people or the product that you gave them. What is it? How did you get to that money? من أين اكتسبه وفيما أنفقه? And how did you spend it? So he got it from haram. And what else did he do? What else did he do? He fed this body of his that he used biologically to reproduce children, and then fed those children from that haram money as well, and fed his wife that was breastfeeding his children. Like, seriously. It's a big musibah. It is a musibah. It is a catastrophe. It is a catastrophe. وَعَنْ عِلْمِهِ مَاذَا عَمِلَ بِهِ. The Prophet says the fourth thing. عَنْ عِلْمِهِ مَاذَا عَمِلَ بِهِ. You know the meaning of the shahadatain. How many people are you teaching them that? When you know there are people that will take it from you. You know the wudu. How many people have you taught wudu? And you see them, they don't know how to do wudu. You know the 13 must-know attributes. And you have cousins and brothers. Did you teach them that? Or you left them to be devoured by the devils from the ins and the jinn to throw them later on in hellfire? What did you do? ماذا عملت بعلمك؟ ترفعت على الناس أم ألجمت؟ يعني أحجمت. ألجمت لسانك أو أحجمت؟ يعني ما نشرت العلم. ليش؟ Why? Why? So you are going to be asked. And with the ilm, there are other skills. Allah gave you 17 skills. And you look at yourself with all these 17, 20 skills, and people need you and you don't respond to people. That's your downfall, not theirs. You may be driving a car and think, oh, people need me, but I don't have got time for them. You're digging yourself a hole, because that is a trust that Allah gave you for you to be tested with. Don't think it's yours, yours. Allah could have given it to that person asking for something where this skill of yours is needed. Allah could have given it to the other person, but it was for you to be tested. So if it is money that Allah gave you, or skills that Allah gave you, of sorts, where you can be of help to others, what are you doing with it? Are you breaking people's hearts with it and not serving the Muslims? Because if you're not, then you've got a lot to answer. You have got a lot to answer. Allah Ta'ala says, وَلَا تَأْكُلُوا أَمْوَالَكُمْ بَيْنَكُمْ بِالْبَاطِلِ. And this ayah tells us clearly that we must not transact between us, between each other, in haram. And the scholars of Islam said, وَلَيَّادُ بِاللَّهِ, that those who do that, it is لِقِلَّةِ الْحَيَاءِ مِنَ اللَّهِ. يعني شوف, يعني when you think about it, you really can't sleep the night. To be someone who, when you know if you eat haram and you seek money from haram, it is due to the fact that you have قِلَّةِ الْحَيَاءِ مِنَ اللَّهِ. Do you know what that means? Yani the person does not feel embarrassed or ashamed, does not feel timidity, haya, shyness, by wanting to transact in haram, and then says, look, I can't do that. I can't do that. Allah forbade this body that I think of and I feel I own, and it's mine, it's entrusted to me. This soul of mine is entrusted with this body, and this life of time that Allah gave me, Allah entrusted me with. And now I'm going through a test. I have two options. Move away and suffer another week of

poverty with my wife and kids or do the haram. It's a test. I'm going to stop. We don't stop and do that. Why? Because the person does not have enough haya from Allah. And what a sad place to be in, to be categorized as someone who does not have enough haya, respect and reverence, and to feel shy from Allah subhanahu wa ta'ala breaching His command. That is a sad place to be in, as long as you can make the money. And at least to qasawatul qalb, yadfa'uka qillatul haya'i min Allah, huwa ma yadfa'uka ilayhi, wa yuaddi bika ila qasawatil qalb. Yani, and it will render your heart, which is softened religiously, hardened because of the worldly. So when your heart is hardened, it's worldly. And when your heart is softened, it is religiously softened. So it becomes more religious. It becomes more religious. It becomes more soft. It becomes more worldly. It becomes more hard. So you only do that if you have less or no haya from Allah subhanahu wa ta'ala today. What's going to cause you today? Because if you have haya from Allah, you'll be embarrassed and ashamed how I'm going to stand on the day of judgment, having sinned and taken mal haram to consume and feed others and so on. If you had that haya, you wouldn't do it. So you don't have haya. Haya itself softens the heart. It means the heart is religiously healthy, soft, kind, warm with piety, enlightened with religion, filled with bliss, adorned with reverence. But when the heart doesn't have any of these faults, it becomes like a rock. And the more you serve it from that haram, what does it do? It hardens even more. And that leads you to continue. And the scholars of Islam said that those people who do that start developing al-kasb al-sari'a. They want the money, masari. What do they want? They make the first deal. They see the money. They couldn't care. They didn't have shyness. The heart is hardened. They serve the heart from that haram money. The heart now, we go backward. We're going to plan backwards the way to show you what happens, to show you the relationship and the causal link. Now that the heart has been hardened a bit, it feeds into that lack of shyness. They become even worse and less shy from Allah subhanahu wa ta'ala. And this drives a sense of urgency of making more, finding the next deal. Because I saw 10,000. Can I make them 25? And can I put the 25 to get the 60? And the 60 will come 320. Yalla. Al-kasb al-sari'a. This kasb al-sari'a, this wanting to amass a fortune very quickly, is your demise. Because people will start doing it on the account of many other things. Not only are they doing it in haram, but suddenly the prayer of 12 minutes becomes 1.5 minutes maybe, because he wants to pray. And suddenly there's a deal where he's got to do some haram, attend a party, maybe it's cocktail, but I'm not going to drink, but I'll be there because I need PR, you know, to get to know people. And maybe I'll shake a hand of a woman or two, because they look at me as a businessman, you know. And maybe, and maybe, and maybe, and next thing, as the scholars of Islam said, هذا يؤدي إلى انتشار الفواحش وسوء العاقبة. يعني the people will start to see the prevalence of sin. Why? Well, first of all, the means are there. The hearts are like rocks. They're hardened. Yeah? Because the hearts are like rocks, there's no haya from Allah subhanahu wa ta'ala. في قلة حياء من الله. Okay. When that قلة حياء, this lack of fear of God and being ashamed from God to do something of sin, and God knows about it and sees us, and not to have any concern, it's not only going to push you in one direction of sin, which is what we talked about, which is the money. It'll actually, because your heart now is dead,
the person may fall into other sins, like what? Like drinking alcohol, like gambling, like leaving the prayers, like developing haram relationships, and then maybe consuming haram. There's someone's video that you need to shut down. Maybe consuming haram, eating haram, and then maybe transacting and dealing in haram. Like someone says to you, you know, you want to rest? One big, massive drug deal. That's it. You'll be set for life. You don't do drugs, but why don't you get in and help someone do something like this? Just one hit. Tell us, you'll be set for life. Is the heart ready to say no? The heart is hard. Any filters? No filters. People engage. What happens? ينتشر الفواحش والحرام, because all these drugs, or all this khamr, or all this bad product, where is it? It's in the community. Now let me take you now suddenly to Imam al-Nawawi. When Imam al-Nawawi at his time knew that one transaction in the city he lived in wasn't in accordance with the rules of the religion, he said to them, I will never eat from the whole city again. Because he didn't want anything to go into his body that was linked to something made from haram, even if he didn't sin. And imagine living in a place where the entirety or the collective of the transactions, generally speaking, is not based on sharia. Meaning the heart is already in a bad condition. So don't make it worse. Don't make it worse by going and seeking haram because you want the quick buck. How many times have we seen people amassing money only for the money to kill them? I know personally someone who was concerned with amassing a lot of money. They amassed a lot of money that they bought a very fast car that his son drove and killed himself in. His money killed him. Would he have gotten the very fast car if he didn't have the money? And so, jamma, so that he can afford so many things. One of those things was the fast car. His son goes in, gets into an accident, his son dies. What killed the son? The father's money. And yet that poor family is struggling every week. We only have the one car and it's barely moving, but alhamdulillah. And they don't know how protected they are because they don't have the money. Yes, they feel pain every day because sometimes they need things and they can't get them. But their situation overall is better than those rich people. I'll stay in a very tough situation and hard conditions, but don't lose a child. If I were to choose between the two, شو تختار؟ بتضيق بتعيش وما بتخسر ابنك ولا بتخسر اولادك. You lose your kids, but you are with $1 million in the bank. Which one would you choose? To have a hard life, but you enjoy health and you enjoy your children and you don't have all these calamities and issues. Of course, it only makes sense. And then you become attached to dunya more and more and you want more of it. And then it gets you into that vicious cycle where nothing is enough. And that point, when you reach it, then nothing is enough. It won't stop. But the money, it'll be the next house and the next car and the next life. Meaning you want to change lives and maybe, you know, get to know more people and maybe open more houses and do other stuff. And suddenly people will despise you because they can sense through you that you've become extremely materialistic. You lost your value in their eyes. You think you are kingpinning over them, but they see you as a slave chained by your master, money, and you're nothing but a slave to it. People don't like people like that, generally speaking. They will run away from us. They will run away from us. I don't know if I told you this story about Prophet Isa and this man who was with him and the three loaves of bread. Did we say the story here? Did I tell you the story here? Prophet Isa, one time, he had three loaves of bread with him. And one man said to him, I want to accompany. So he accompanied Prophet Isa. And when it was time to eat, Prophet Isa took the three loaves of bread. He ate one. And the man ate one. What's left? One. So Prophet Isa goes to the bank of the river where they were.
and drinks water, the guy takes this third one, hides it. Prophet Isa, alayhi salam, comes back and says, where's the third loaf of bread? And he said, so Prophet Isa, at the time of lunch or dinner, they wanted to eat. He sees a baby bee, a mother with two baby bees. So he calls one of them, comes to him by the will of Allah, slaughters it, barbecues it, they eat, and then says in front of the man, قُمْ بِإِذْنِ اللَّهِ, get up by the will of Allah. The deer comes back to life by the will of Allah after they ate. Who's watching? This man who took the loaf of bread. And he says to him, I asked you by the one who showed you this miracle, who took the third loaf of bread? And the man says, I don't know. Dunya, see, when you become materialistic and the heart is dead, don't be surprised what people will do and how much they will lie. Don't be surprised. So, Prophet Isa takes a bit of sand in his hand, and he orders it to turn into gold. And by the will of Allah, it turns into gold. Now the guy is gone, khalas. He's seeing gold now. Pardon me. So he's seeing the gold. And he says to him, Prophet Isa, I will give you this gold, but you tell me who took the third loaf of bread. And he said, I did. When he showed him the kara, the mu'jiza, he didn't confess. That's that part of the story. He divided them in three parts, correct? And he said, one part is for me, barakallahu fi, and one part is for you, the gold, and one part is for the one who took the bread. And he said, I did. So Prophet Isa gave him all three parts. He left. So the man took the gold and Prophet Isa went his way. And then two men came and caught the guy with the gold. And they had a dispute. They wanted to take the gold from him or to kill him. There was a story, and he decided that each one will get food, because now they're three men. If he doesn't, then they may kill him. So those two men and this third, now they decided together that they're going to have each a third. The two men that came, this guy who took the gold from Prophet Isa said to them, we need to eat. And one of those two men said, okay, I'll go into town and grab some food and come back. On his way to get the food, he thought to himself, he said, why should I divide this money, okay, into three and accept them taking a portion each, a third? I don't want to share it with anyone. I'm going to poison the food. I get there, they eat, they die. I take the gold and we're done. He's plotting that. The two guys that were waiting for the food to come in, the original guy and one of those two friends, according, this original guy and the other guy decided, why should we, they spoke together, why should we split it with a third? When he comes back, would kill him, and then each will get a half. And they plotted to kill him. Upon arrival, he puts the food, they take him, they kill him, and they think to themselves, now we can take it into halves. And they sit down to eat. What was the food? Poison. And they died. All three of them died.
Prophet Isa goes past with his companions, the religious people. And he looks at him and he says, this is dunya. This is the world of the material, the materialistic. You keep following it, following it, following it, it will lead you to killing. It will lead you to great sins. It will lead you to death. It will lessen your resolve to stay steadfast on a path of piety. It is very important to remember that. Now, we may not be doing stuff like this, killing and poison, but a lot of us are edging on the sides of haram only to make that extra buck or to save a dollar here or there or to think I've outsmarted this person or that person only for the purpose, walayadu billah, of amassing money that you may not even get to see or keep, or maybe the reason why you lost your children, why you are full of disease, why sin has invaded your household. So be careful how to collect money, how to make that money, and how to spend the money. You have to be extremely careful with that. وقوله تعالى in the Quran, فبظلم من الذين هادوا حرمنا عليهم طيبات أحلت لهم إلى قوله وأكلهم أموال الناس بالباطل. So again in the Quran it tells us about أكل أموال الناس بالباطل. It leads some people, some scholars said, إلى أكل مال اليتامى. The people become so attached, they do احتكار. They monopolize certain products and sell them at a high price. They go and play on the weak. Like me, like the orphans. People with trusts. Elderly people. Why? Because they're hungry for money. They lose the filter on how they're amassing their fortunes. وَقَوْلِهِ وَيْلٌ لِلْمُطَفِّفِينَ. Meaning those people, الْوَيْلُ is the عَذَاب, is the punishment that awaits these people. المطففين are the cheaters in measurements. Painter. I need 10 liters. It's only 5. They cheat because they can get the price of 5 extra liters. But what would I told you, and you told me it's 10 liters. Yeah? A person selling petrol, he tells them, oh, I've got 1,000 liters in this truck. Maybe it's 899. And he's considering the weight of the truck part of it. Tips. Demolition. Buildings. Trades. Electrical. Fans. White goods. Food. Groceries. Clothes. So much cheating in measuring is happening only because somebody wants to, you know, say 50 cents here, 50 cents there. Not knowing that the good promised at that price should have been at this quantity. They say it at the start, stick to it, and then they start cutting corners. Haram. Because that's what was promised at that price. But all these ahkams, people don't learn. They think that when they come to the mosque, they only teach them how to pray and how to do wudu, and that's it, and siyam Ramadan. La, there's a whole section on contracts and contractual matters that people don't pay attention to anymore. And Allah Ta'ala says, وَأَوْفُوا الْكَيْلَ إِذَا كِلْتُمْ وَزِنُوا بِالْقِسْطَاسِ. يعني use proper, just, correct measurements when measuring and using particular units, and do not cheat. You have to be precise. Precise. How many people, they have things that have gone off and they still sell them, out of date, dairy products, how many times? Breads, even now, even these days. You buy it, you get home, and it's got mold on it. And they sell it to you as fresh, that's the point. They're selling it to you as fresh. Clothes, they sell it to you as brand new, it's been used. They tell you it's made in this country, it's made in another country. So you got to be careful. And you got to be honest.
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My money, my blood, my kinship, you can't. It's my right. And you have your rights, and he has his rights, and he has his rights, and we all have our rights. We cannot pluck and choose and use and abuse someone else's. It's haram. Whether it's your, his money, I can't con him into something for his money, or someone else with his kinship, okay, like their daughters and their wives and so on, or their mothers and aunties, or their lives, meaning kill a cousin or a nephew or a son of yours or you. I can't. That's haram on me. Islam tells us every unit in that family, I have to look at it as I cannot touch anything there or there or there or there. They all have rights, and I have rights, and they have to treat me the same way. What a beautiful society and community. What a just society and community. And you see the effects of it. The effects of it is the spread and the propagation and the flourishing of piety. But if it's not there, then it's replaced by darkness, injustice, and hideous acts from people. Very bad, evil, and sin and haram. May Allah protect us all, and may Allah enable us a path of acquiring our sustenance from halal and using what Allah gave us in halal. Because there's one thing I will tell you, if that body of yours is only fed haram and seeks haram, the person's dua will never be responded to affirmatively. And Allah knows best. وآخر دعوانا أن الحمد لله رب العالمين وصلى الله وسلم على سيدنا محمد وعلى آله وأصحابه الطيبين الطاهرين.

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thinking about Umrah, make this September one to remember with Australia Muslim Hajj and Umrah Group. 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
1: 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It's now time for the Turkish program.